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1: From 90.7 WFAE, this is Charlotte Talks. I'm Mike Collins. The House and Senate in Washington have begun their August recess. The House recess began a week ago and will return at the end of the month. The Senate just started their vacation, and they're set to return in mid-September. Rather than wait for the House to return and act on a recommendation by the House Ethics Committee to censure him, North Carolina Representative Chuck Edwards has decided to end his re-election campaign. In the Senate, Tom Tillis gets a victory of sorts from Attorney General nominee Todd Blanche and announces a book taking aim at his own party, the GOP. We look at all of this and more with reporters who cover it every day in Washington this hour on Charlotte Talks. First, the news.
2: Live from NPR News in Washington, I'm Ryland Barton. President Trump is dismissing Iran's demands that the U.S. pay for devastation caused by 5 months of war in exchange for reopening the Strait of Hormuz.
3: They asked for money for the damage that we've done. I said, that's a good idea. Well, we're going to ask for money for the damage they've done over a 50-year period.
2: Trump said Iran should pay for hundreds of American troops killed and wounded by Iran-backed militants over several decades. Iran has said the U.S. will need to provide reparations and end sanctions and military threats before the strait is opened. It's been effectively blocked since the U.S. and Israel began the war in February, pushing up oil prices and inflation. The State Department says it has revoked more than 175,000 visas as part of an immigration crackdown by the Trump administration. NPR's Michelle Kellerman reports.
4: In a fact sheet touting the new figures, the State Department says a majority of the visas were revoked due to what it calls law enforcement encounters, though it didn't say how many foreign nationals were actually convicted of such crimes, which include assault, drunk driving, child abuse, and fraud. The statement highlights the decision to revoke visas of those who the Trump administration believes celebrated the assassination of Charlie Kirk last year. Secretary of State Marco Rubio has also determined some Iranians and a Cuban official accused of influence operations can be deported. The department says it is on track to beat last year's record numbers of visa revocations. Michelle Kellerman, NPR News, the State Department.
2: The extreme heat across the U.S. this summer has broken records. That's according to a new report from federal forecasters. NPR's Lauren Sommer reports.
5: Temperatures were hotter than average across almost the entire lower 48 states in July. On average, it was 3 degrees hotter than normal, according to a report from the National Oceanic and Atmospheric Administration. That set a new record, making it the warmest July in the U.S. in 132 years of record keeping. Nighttime temperatures were also the warmest on record, which exacerbates the impacts of heat waves since things don't cool down as much. The records were most extreme in the inner Mountain West. Wyoming saw its hottest month of any month recorded. That drying heat has driven up the risk of wildfires across the western U.S. Lauren Sommer, NPR News.
2: A judge has temporarily blocked New York City's new tax on luxury second homes after a group of property owners sued last week. The order stops the city from collecting surcharges on the roughly 17,000 property owners who received notices in July identifying them as potentially subject to the tax. New York state lawmakers created the pied a terre tax this year in this year's state budget as a way to raise revenue for the city. Mayor Zoran Mamdani says he will appeal the decision. U.S. stock market edged down today from its all-time high, while oil prices rose on uncertainty about whether the Strait of Hormuz will reopen. It's NPR. A wildfire near Reno, Nevada has burned more than 17,000 acres. About 2,600 households are under an evacuation order. The fire is part of a wave of western wildfires threatening major cities, as Caleb Radel of member station KUNR reports.
6: The bug fire started Saturday in California and has crossed into Nevada. Officials say it was human-caused. Basil Numerzitsky is a meteorologist with the U.S. Wildland Fire Service. He says the fire is showing extreme behavior.
7: We've seen large plumes going vertically straight up, and it's basically kind of like the fire getting so hot that it starts creating its own weather.
6: He says winds could gust above 30 miles an hour in western Nevada in the coming days. That could cause the bug fire and other fires in the region to spread. For NPR News, I'm Caleb Radel in Reno.
2: New York Democratic Congresswoman Alexandria Ocasio-Cortez says she is freezing her eggs as she decides her next political moves. The 36-year-old announced her decision on social media before saying in an interview on ABC she's not ruled out running for president or the U.S. Senate seat held by Minority Leader Chuck Schumer of New York. The congresswoman says she wants to feel more control over her life and normalize conversations about what women face in their professional and personal lives. Oreo China and KFC have launched a limited edition fried chicken flavored cookie. It swaps the usual sweet cream filling for a savory blend of meant to taste like the Colonel's original 11 herbs and spices. Oreo's previously debuted dill pickle and Thanksgiving themed flavors. It's NPR.
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1: This is Charlotte Talks. I'm Mike Collins. We're hurtling toward the midterm elections with a very unpopular president and with candidates dropping like flies in a race that will likely determine the makeup of the House and Senate. In North Carolina, Representative Chuck Edwards has joined other members of the House and a few candidates in dropping out of the race due to scandals. In South Carolina, the death of Lindsey Graham has changed the odds in the Senate race that now includes Graham's sister, who was named to his seat on an interim basis. Meanwhile, North Carolina Senator Tom Tillis played a big role in the confirmation of Todd Blanche as Attorney General, and there is a move to make changes to a hemp bill that the industry says would be a death knell for it. North Carolina's other Senator Ted Budd is leading the charge to make sure those changes don't happen. And there's more, much of which we'll get to this hour. We're joined by three reporters who cover it all every day. Reuben Jones is a Spectrum News Washington reporter covering Congress, the White House, the Supreme Court, and politics in general. Danielle Battaglia is with us. She's a congressional correspondent for the Charlotte Observer and the Raleigh News and Observer. And Taylor Papalars is a national political reporter for Spectrum News, sitting directly outside the White House this morning, in the weather and everything. Good morning, everybody. Thank you for being here. Welcome.
12: Good morning.
13: Hey, Mike. Good morning.
14: Hey there,
13: morning.
14: Mike.
1: Reuben, let's start with Senator Tom Tillis and the role he played in delaying but ultimately confirming Todd Blanche, the president's personal lawyer, to be the permanent attorney general. Well, as permanent as anything is. Tillis and Senator John Cornyn of Texas both stood in the way of Todd Blanche's confirmation until Blanche acquiesced to their demand to put in writing a promise that the $1.776 billion anti-weaponization fund is dead. That money was earmarked, of course, for the people that Trump feels were unfairly punished for their participation in January 6th and their attempt to overturn the counting of the Electoral College vote. These were people who were convicted by juries, some of whom pled guilty, all of whom were pardoned by Trump. So the mere idea of this angered Tillis and Cornyn. Senators can hold up presidential appointments, but why were they pretty much the lone wolves on this?
13: Yeah, I mean, well, one reason is because they both are on the Senate Judiciary Committee, which is the committee that has to decide whether to advance Blanche to the full Senate. Then the attention started to turn to people like Lisa Murkowski, Susan Collins, who voted against Blanche, and then Bill Cassidy, who made this speech a few days ago on the Senate floor where he basically got emotional a little bit at the end and said, I'm going to vote for Blanche, even though didn't really seem like he wanted to. So Tillis and Cornyn really focused their concerns around, number one, being how Todd Blanche handled the Epstein survivors. That was one of the concerns. But I'd say the bigger concern was over this, as you say, Mike, this DOJ anti-weaponization fund that was announced back in May under the acting leadership of Blanche before he eventually got rid of it. And they were really concerned about what it would mean for these people who hurt police officers on January 6th, and they wanted to make sure, they wanted to be codified, basically, that it wasn't going to come back, and that it wasn't, it was an IRS settlement agreement with the Trump family, that it wasn't going to give immunity to them. And what they got was this two-page document. The thing is, Mike, this document is not legal law. It's not law. It's not a bill. It's simply a signed document by Blanche that says basically this fund is dead. But as many analysts will point out, in a few months, Blanche could decide as permanent AG to bring the fund back. He could do it when Tillis and Cornyn are out of office in a few months. So there's nothing really binding with it. But for Cornyn and Tillis, it was enough.
12: And that's my next question, because given the concern over the lack of release of the Epstein files and their concern over this fund, which every single legal analyst I've heard talk about this has said it's not worth the paper it's written on, Danielle, why did that satisfy Tom Tillis and John Cornyn? Why?
14: I can't get into their heads quite like that, and I wish I could. But, you know, looking at these two documents, one of them wasn't even signed, if I remember correctly, but it was enough to have it in writing that both men said basically that they believe Blanche. And they also said Blanche had negotiated with them in good faith. They felt like he was giving them what they wanted. And so both of them went ahead and confirmed him.
12: There was another aspect that didn't get as much coverage, I guess, or attention, and that's the fact that Donald Trump, his companies, and his family have been given immunity for IRS audits by Todd Blanche's Justice Department as part of a settlement involving Donald Trump, the President of the United States, suing the United States, which has never happened before. It's a $10 billion lawsuit, and I guess that's been dropped now. It was over his taxes being leaked, and in exchange for dropping the suit, they've given him this get-out-of-jail-free card. It's $100 million in potential back taxes that the government could lose. Why isn't the Congress, why aren't citizens more outraged over that, Taylor?
15: You know, it's interesting. I think it's a good example of all the storylines around the Trump administration flooding the zone and sort of disorienting people. If you did watch, if folks listened to the Senate Judiciary Committee hearing last week that Ruben mentioned, where Todd Blanche's nomination was advanced, you heard Democratic senators on the committee talk a lot about this IRS audit provision. Senator Cory Booker from New Jersey was particularly upset about it because he said to his Republican colleagues, "You all scrutinized and criticized President Joe Biden and his family for the potential money that Biden's family members were making while Biden was in office." And he said, in his opinion, this pales in comparison. We know President Trump made $2 billion just in 2025 alone in his first year back in the White House. His adult sons, Don Jr. and Eric, continue to make both domestic and international business deals, especially with governments that President Trump is doing formal government business with. So it is interesting because this has kind of fallen under the radar in so many ways. And the limiting of the audit provision that both Cornyn and Tillis and other Republican senators agreed to doesn't take it all away. It just says that for President Trump, his two adult sons, and the Trump Organization, for a certain period of time, their previous tax documents can't be re-audited, but it doesn't really set provisions moving forward. And that's what Democrats are upset about, because the Trump family is making a ton of money, more than they've really made over the last two decades in whole. And they're saying this is now an example where the Justice Department won't be scrutinizing them as other American families fairly are.
12: So given the what is now obvious corruption on a daily basis in the White House, I don't think it can be denied, where he is enriching himself and his family, and this latest situation where he will not be audited for tax returns dating back before May 19, 2026, but he could be audited going forward, and the fact that the Supreme Court has given the office of the president immunity for anything he does while in office, are we witnessing I'm not sure what the term is. Are we witnessing something, Taylor, in the executive branch that has completely changed the nature of our government forevermore?
15: I would say yes. And I've talked to a lot of legal analysts and ethics experts. You know, the Trump administration, you saw this in Trump's first term, but especially throughout his second term, they're really trying to stretch boundaries wherever possible. Actually, Todd Blanche's confirmation process overall is a good example, because President Trump said, while Senators Tillis and Cornyn were still considered holdouts, President Trump said, I'll just keep Todd Blanche in an acting role through the end of this year. And then once Tillis and Cornyn are gone, I'll hope that there are Republican senators who replace them who will confirm Blanche. That's an example of kind of boundaries being crossed in that way. But I think ethically, I'm talking to you, like you mentioned, from the White House. And I think what people might not realize if they're not tracking the deluge on a daily basis, President Trump and his team are focused on two things on a daily basis. There is the foreign policy side of things. They're very preoccupied with the war against Iran. They're very preoccupied with countries like Cuba and Venezuela and military operations and foreign relations. The other side of it is not domestic policy. It is domestic priorities for the president himself, the many renovation projects he's pursuing here at the White House and throughout Washington, and then the reshaping of the federal government and kind of stretching the bounds for how and what the Trump administration can accomplish without needing Congress, without having to factor in judicial rulings. That's so much of what he and his team focus on a daily basis. I think a lot of it goes undercovered, but it is leading to that transformation that you allude to.
12: Danielle, you cover the White House, you cover Congress, and you're based in Raleigh. And I'm wondering how people in Raleigh, because they're people just like people in Charlotte, how they look at all of this, because they're seeing his attention, Donald Trump's attention going to the reflecting pool and to his grand arch and to gold plating statues on Memorial Bridge and things like that, while the price of eggs has soared, while the price of gas continues to go up, and his ratings, approval ratings, continue to go down. How do you explain this disconnect on his part?
14: I think there. You know, Taylor had said earlier he's flooded the zone. So I think there's so much for people in Raleigh and North Carolina to keep up with when it comes to President Trump, that maybe not be top of mind is like what he's doing at the White House or what he's doing to protect himself and his family. What I think does catch their attention is those pocketbook issues that are affecting their day-to-day lives. And that is where you're seeing his popularity in North Carolina decreased. We've seen tons of polls showing that. This is a president who's won North Carolina three times, but any poll that I've seen recently about his popularity here in North Carolina has seen a sharp decrease because of those pocketbook issues. That's hard to say.
12: I want to get back to Todd Blanche and Tom Tillis. Here's what Senator Tillis told MS Now's Morning Joe about his reasons for ultimately voting yes.
16: I got to yes because Todd Blanche operated in good faith, exactly the same way he did to de-escalate and resolve the problem that I had with the president and Jay Powell. He's proven to me he's a man of his word, that he is doing the hard work. This is a difficult administration to work in, but Todd has also made it very clear. I said in the hearing that I wanted to stick a fork in the 1776 fund. It's been rescinded. We did that. We've also got language now that we believe will only allow this to appropriately apply retrospectively and to a limited number of people with respect to audits. So I think he deserves confirmation. I'm encouraging my colleagues to vote for him.
12: So, Ruben, given all the things that were just said about that and how it's not worth the paper it's written on, and the fact that only Maine Senator Susan Collins and Alaska's Lisa Murkowski voted no, both Republicans, why were they not converted? Why was he converted?
13: Well, Susan Collins and Lisa Murkowski are two of the few Republicans who will occasionally break with the president. Important to note, they come from very purple states. Susan Collins in a tough re-election. But then again, Tillis is not running for re-election. So he assumably would have had the option to do whatever he wanted politically. And I think it's interesting. I mean, I asked him back in May in an interview right after the anti-weaponization fund was announced. I said, would you support Blanche as the U.S. Attorney General? And he said, I don't get into hypotheticals, But he said, I don't think people have to go too far to see that anybody who equivocates in support of the thugs that harm police officers will never get my vote in committee or on the floor. And that has to be assumed that he's talking about Blanche there, because Blanche is the one who was behind the weaponization fund before it was got rid of. So I think it's fair to say there was a change in tune. How he exactly got to that point is up for debate.
12: Then I got 30 seconds here. John Cornyn, you mentioned the tortured speech that he gave on the floor when he announced that he would vote for confirmation. If he was so tortured about it and he has nothing to lose, he's not running again. Trump got him out of the race, essentially. Why vote for it?
13: Yeah, Bill Cassidy in that case. But yeah, they're both in the same boat, him and John Cornyn. There is this obligation I think a lot of Republicans feel to the president despite him being underwater in approval ratings. And there's also the question of what happens after they leave office. Do they have jobs lined up?
12: Okay. When we come back, Chuck Edwards, our North Carolina congressman, the 11th congressional district, dropping out of the race. We'll go through that and some of the other people who have dropped out as well and what that does to the races involved.
0: We appreciate you sharing your Monday with us. You're listening to Charlotte Talks on 90.7 WFAE. I'm Della Friedman. And on the next Charlotte Talks, changes and advancements in healthcare from drug treatments to AI provide challenges, but great promise for the future. We hear more about that tomorrow morning at 9.
17: Six states hold primary elections Tuesday. Some Alabama residents are voting for a second time due to redistricting after the Supreme Court gutted the Voting Rights Act.
18: Just the plain confusion of seeing stuff and being told it's now, it's then, it's here, it's there, is really going to play into voter turnout.
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12: 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I'm Mike Collins. We're talking politics, Washington, D.C. politics, a little political update as we head toward the midterms with Reuben Jones, congressional and White House correspondent for Spectrum News One. Taylor Popular is also with us, the White House reporter. He's outside the White House right now for Spectrum News. And Daniel Battaglia, congressional correspondent for the Raleigh News and Observer and the Charlotte Observer. In recent months, we have witnessed this series of members of Congress, those running for Congress, those resigning their seats, dropping out of races due to allegations of misconduct. California Democrat Eric Swalwell, Maine Senate Democratic candidate Graham Platner, and now North Carolina 11th District Republican candidate and Congressman Chuck Edwards. They all fit into that category. And in all three cases, the men involved were accused of sexual and other forms of inappropriate conduct. Swalwell and Platner were accused of rape, to be precise, but they were only allegations. There were no judgments from a trial court, no convictions, something that Chuck Edwards' spokesman Hall Shoemaker pointed out last week on PBS's NC's State Lines.
25: So you have a process that was driven totally by politics. It was not driven by due process. It was not driven by anything that allowed the congressman to have his rights, you know, heard and his side of the story told. So it's the meat grinder of American politics. We saw it play out.
12: So, Danielle, is that what it is, the meat grinder of American politics? I mean, Edwards resisted dropping out, but then he did. What tipped him over the edge?
14: You know, that is such a mystery to us. It was a 3:30 a.m. decision to drop out of the race. That's not something you typically see with politicians. But it seems that there was enough evidence mounting against him. He was already down in polling, in fundraising. There were so many things working against him, besides the fact that the House Committee on Ethics found enough evidence to say he had sexually harassed and had also created a hostile work environment with two young women in his office. I think all of that mounted together has caused him to decide to leave. I'm guessing there was more behind the scenes as well. We know that House Speaker Mike Johnson and Senator Ted Budd also asked him to drop out of the race. And so I think there was a lot mounting against him.
12: His Democratic challenger, whose last name I don't know how to pronounce, Jamie Ager?
14: Ager,
12: spoke with WLOS-TV in Asheville about his opponent's decision to drop out.
3: I just think it's sad for our community. We need better leaders in this country who are going to behave in ways that people admire. And right now we've got leaders in this country that people feel skeptical about. It makes them cynical about leadership in this country. I'm a patriot. I love this country. We need leaders in this country, and we need leaders here in Western North Carolina who are focused on the community, who are focused on what's good for Western North Carolina. And that's the kind of leader I want to be. And that's what I've been saying this whole campaign.
12: This is happening on both sides of the aisle, Democrat and Republican. So, Ruben, what, if anything, are you hearing from people on Capitol Hill in D.C. about these scandals? Is it just coincidence that they're all happening at the same time, or are we experiencing some sort of political reckoning?
13: That's a 2-hour discussion right there, Mike. There's a lot in there. One thing I just want to point out, though, because you mentioned that the bipartisan House Ethics Committee. No, it is not a court. It's not a courtroom. But there are attorneys who work for this committee, a number of attorneys that do investigations. There were, I think, 16 witnesses interviewed for the Edwards investigation. They went through, I think, hundreds of documents. And it's a bipartisan committee that included Democrat Congresswoman Deborah Ross of North Carolina and Republican Congressman Brad Knott of North Carolina. So, okay, it's political, but it's important to note it's made up of attorneys and it's made up of members from Republican and Democratic side. The criticism of the House Ethics Committee has also been that it moves slow and that it often comes out either after a member has already resigned and we don't end up seeing the full investigation, and that it comes out after a member has already been elected to office. In this case, I would say, Danielle can correct me, I think they moved pretty fast on this, and it came quicker than Paul Shoemaker, spokesman for Chuck Edwards, said they were expecting. They thought it was going to come out early September, late August, which would have made it a lot harder for Chuck Edwards for them to get him off the ballot. So they moved quick on this. So I just think there's important context that needs to be talked about when we're talking about the Ethics Committee. There are so many factors that go into why all this is coming out now with so many different members. Just briefly, I think part of it has to do with it's all happening at the same time. People feel more inspired, I guess is the bad word, but to report these investigations and these concerns. And there are a lot of problems on Capitol Hill, and you hear about them all the time from different people on and off the record, and some of it's starting to come to light.
12: Why did it happen so quickly?
13: That's a good question that we don't exactly know yet, but I think part of it is that these two young female women, female staffers, were quick to cooperate, and they explained what happened, and apparently witnesses were pretty quick to cooperate too, because they explained all this stuff. We also have all these text messages that came out, and so the story kind of told itself in that it could come out pretty quickly.
12: So somebody will have to replace Edwards on the Republican ticket. Danielle, you've been keeping track of those who have decided not to run. They include North Carolina Representative Jake Johnson, North Carolina Senator Tim Moffitt, North Carolina Senator Kevin Corbin. According to Western Carolina University political scientist Chris Cooper, Moffitt's decision not to run was an unexpected development. Why have these folks decided not to get into this race, and who has?
14: Yeah, it's an uphill battle. I mean, you've got less than 90 days. I think we're probably less than 80 days now from the election. They have to start fundraising from scratch. Jamie Ager's got $2 million in his war chest. That's a lot to try to overcome really quickly. Now, this is a very Republican district. I think it's R+5. And so it swings for Republicans to win. But trying to overcome that amount that quickly, you know, the people we're seeing pull out, they have elected positions. They are either senators, they're representatives in the state house and Senate. And so, you know, they're risking a lot by putting their names on the line for a very quick turnaround. So we saw a lot of people pull out. Tim Moffitt was a surprise. We weren't expecting that over the weekend. I had heard overwhelmingly he was going to be the pick for the seat. Right now, we're hearing people like Representative Jennifer Balcom seems to be very popular in trying to get that nomination tonight. And then I've also heard Christian Reagan, who's run against Chuck Edwards in the past, is running. I think there's about six people altogether. I'm still trying to get my head around who all those six are. But there are several throwing their names in. More people throwing their names out than in, though.
12: Ruben, as you mentioned, the House Ethics Committee looked at this very carefully. They issued a 25-page report on Edwards outlining alleged misbehavior and recommended that he be censured by the full House. I'm not sure what a censure really means. It's a good tongue-lashing, as far as I can determine. But as far as I know, he still faces a potential vote after the August recess, which would require him, if they decide to censure him, to stand in the well of the House and listen to the allegations against him being read out loud. Well, now that he's decided not to run, is that still likely to happen?
13: Yeah, that's a good question, Mike. I think, as you say, there's no meat on the bone there. There's no actual consequence of a censure, but it's an awkward experience, and it does say something. The Congress has only done it, I think, 26 times or something like that, or maybe it's 16, I'm forgetting. But that's a good question, and I don't have the answer to whether there will be a vote for censure. I asked a member of Congress whether that member would support it, and they weren't ready to confirm on that yet. So I think there's going to be a little bit of some discussions. They've got a month to kind of think about it and debate it. I wouldn't predict it. I wouldn't be surprised if a vote doesn't happen, but we'll see.
12: Taylor, in the Trump years, shame has become a thing of the past. And scandals, particularly those surrounding sex, or at least when it comes to Trump, didn't seem to matter anymore. Is the tide now turning?
15: You know, there has been a lot of normalization of behavior that had, you know, used to be considered crossing a line. And I think because the president remains the most powerful, not only elected official in this country and in the world, but the most powerful Republican, his party takes a lot of cues about what is considered normal or what is considered crossing a line from him. I do think the Chuck Edwards case is really interesting because at the same time that it's been playing out, we've been tracking me and Ruben's colleague, Harry Lee, who covers Ohio's delegation, which is my old beat. We've been tracking Ohio Congressman Max Miller, another House Republican, who in Edwards' case, it was sexual harassment. There weren't any allegations of physical abuse. Miller has been accused by his ex-wife of abusing her and abusing their two-year-old daughter. And his ex-wife is the daughter of Ohio U.S. Senator Bernie Moreno. And there's been much more of a public backlash and kind of outcry on Capitol Hill about that case than Edwards' case. Where I think it's interesting and where this links to your question, Mike, is that people who aren't familiar with Max Miller, before he got elected to Congress, he worked as a close aide to President Trump during the president's first term in office. He worked on the Trump campaign in 2016, then in Trump's first White House. Max Miller and President Trump are personally very close. And we've seen President Trump go out of his way not to push Max Miller out of his race, despite these concerning allegations. With Edwards, I don't think Edwards and the president, and Danielle and Ruben can correct me, had that much of a personal rapport. Edwards voted along with the president, but there wasn't much of a personal relationship. So I think you could say the Trump administration and the Trump political team was probably less inclined to get involved with the Edwards case. And they're like, oh, if he steps out, that's that. So that's an example of where the politics defines what is deemed acceptable and norm-wise, because as of right now, Max Miller is staying in his race.
12: Yeah, you've got Edwards folding like a card table. Max Miller is adamant that he's not leaving the race. Graham Plattner took a great deal of convincing in Maine to drop out of that race. But you have that, and you have frustration in the public over a less than transparent release of Epstein files. Let's just say they didn't release the files, because they haven't released the files. Is all of this coming to a head? Are people in Washington, at the White House, in Congress, are they feeling the pressure, or are they just ignoring this because it's just that the news cycle will switch and we'll forget all about it? Taylor.
15: I would argue it's the latter. I think what's interesting, I was covering Capitol Hill during the emergence of the Me Too movement. What was that, 5 or 6 years ago at this point? And there was a period of time in the halls of Congress where people did feel that there was a sea change, and that momentum was on the side of victims and accusers, and that there was bipartisan acknowledgement that they were going to have to change how the halls of Congress operated and what was allowed, especially as accusations emerged. So much of that, I would argue, has been rolled back, not only with the reemergence of Donald Trump as a candidate and then as president, because that, again, has shifted the goalposts in so many ways. But there are also just kind of bigger fish to fry in a lot of ways. Our country is at war. As Danielle talked about, most Americans are more focused on the pocketbook issues. Most Americans think all of their members of Congress and all people in the White House are corrupt. So I think it's less of a higher priority now. And at least here at the White House, officials don't talk about this stuff on a daily basis. They're focused, like I said, on the war, on the president's domestic projects, and they'll like shake off, they'll shake off allegations and say, oh, you journalists are spending too much time on that. The American people don't care.
12: Well, it's about it's almost like a three-ring circus. If you direct people's attention over here, over there, over here now, you forget about what's happening. The news cycle is so fast that people in the news who follow it as part of their jobs can't keep up with it. Is that part of the strategy?
15: It is. And I'll let Ruben and Danielle weigh in if they want. But yeah. I mean, Steve Bannon, one of President Trump's longtime personal advisors, has talked about how the goal is to disorient and the goal is to flood the zone so that you chase the shiny object and then you don't see what's happening next to that shiny object. That being here at the White House every day, on a daily basis, there are a list of 10 to 15 major stories that would have defined a month's worth of news cycles for any other president. And they last maybe an hour here. And then you're forced to move on to the next thing because it is bigger. It is more pressing. It is more time sensitive. So it is part of the strategy. And Trump's team behind closed doors, if you talk to his advisors, they brag about it. They say, yeah, we know we could throw you all a breadcrumb and you'll have to chase it because it's so outlandish or so unusual. So that is a factor. And it's led a lot of us in the news industry to kind of have to question our approach on a daily basis and to figure out how to juggle, instead of three balls at one time, 12 balls at one time.
12: In addition to Edwards and Max Miller, Florida Republican Corey Mills remains under active Ethics Committee investigation over allegations of domestic abuse, among other things. And Andy Ogles, a Republican from Tennessee, lost his primary. So now control of the House and the Senate teeters on a razor's edge, and each of these resignations or withdrawals changes the calculation. Last week, as we said, Democrat Jamie Ager, the 11th District Democratic candidate in North Carolina, was asked by WLOS-TV in Asheville how Edwards dropping out of the race affects his campaign.
3: We've run the same campaign this whole time. We're focused on Helene recovery. We're focused on the fact that the cost of living is too high for so many people all over Western North Carolina. And we're focused on the fact that people are sick and tired of corruption and this stuff going on in Washington, D.C. that causes them to lose trust in our country. And that's just sad. And so no, strategy is the exact same. We're just locked in and ready to go win this thing.
12: So, Ruben, the 11th Congressional District in North Carolina has been held in recent years by Republicans Chuck Edwards, Madison Cawthorn, and Mark Meadows, all touched by scandal. All three faced actions by the House Ethics Committee. Are people in that district ready for change?
13: I think there's definitely a feeling of that. And I think I've been to that district numerous times, but I do think there is a feeling of enough is enough. The question is whether enough is enough means we're going to flip over to electing a Democrat. Now, I think Democrats have the best chance at winning this seat probably 10, 15 years for a variety of factors. At least they did under Edwards. We'll see who they choose, the Republicans. But, I think Helene recovery cannot be overstated with the significance of that, because folks there, some of them blame the Biden administration, but a lot of them also blame the Trump administration. And what we saw were delays and delays with payments from the federal government to helping people out there last year. Now, since then, the payments have increased and they've gotten faster, but there's still a lot of dissatisfaction with how the administration has handled Helene recovery. So that's a big factor. The other factor here, Mike, is Jamie Ager, who Democrats feel really confident about. He's running as a quote-unquote mountain Democrat. And so he's running as a more of a moderate, focusing on these issues that he just talked about there, Helene recovery, the economy, affordability, but not backing away from a few other more Democratic issues. But I think it's going to be really interesting to see if he's able to pull off an upset there, because I think he's got a decent shot. And there's a lot of parallels to what's going on in Eastern North Carolina in the first district too, Don Davis. That's the other seat that Democrats have a shot at winning that many people would have thought maybe he wouldn't be able to win. And he's also running as much of a very much of a moderate Democrat. And so it'll be interesting to see whether both of them could potentially win.
12: corruption is something that Democrats want to run on in their attempt to take both the House, both houses of Congress. Success in that effort, they say, will help them rein in what they call the most corrupt administration in American history, Danielle. Is that how North Carolinians view this? And I have about 30 seconds.
14: That's a lot to ask in 30 seconds. I think with Chuck Edwards specifically, yes, I think they're very frustrated with the corruption they saw with Mark Meadows, with Madison Cawthorn, with Chuck Edwards. I feel like I repeated the name there. But, you know, they want something new. They want a politician who's not going to lead to bad headlines in their district.
12: Danielle Battaglia reports on all of this for The Observer, The Charlotte Observer, and The Raleigh News and Observer. We have two reporters here from Spectrum News One, Reuben Jones and Taylor Popolars as well. And when we come back, we'll talk about the primary that take place in South Carolina tomorrow.
0: We'll get back to Charlotte Talks in just a moment here at 90.7 WFAE. I'm Della Friedman. You can stay up to date on what's happening in the Charlotte area. 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
12: I'm Mike Collins. On the next Charlotte Talks, American medicine is changing and being transformed by breakthroughs in gene therapies, innovative approaches to behavioral health, the advent of retail medicine, and, yes, artificial intelligence. Dr. Marshall Runge calls this the great healthcare disruption, but says that understanding what is happening is a way to make those changes work for everyone while lowering costs and barriers to care. We find out more tomorrow at 9.
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12: 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I'm Mike Collins. We're talking about politics in Washington and around the country. And tomorrow, there's a primary, a special primary in South Carolina in the Republican Party. As we all know by now, South Carolina's longtime Senator Lindsey Graham died last month, and his sister Darlene is serving out the remainder of his term and is now in the race to take his seat for the next 6 years. The primary, as I said, is tomorrow. Darlene Graham has Trump's endorsement and that of South Carolina Governor Henry McMaster, but voters may not know much about her. She's been pretty quiet, and she's up against the likes of Rock Hill's Ralph Norman, that they do know about because he was a congressman and ran for governor recently, and former Governor Mark Sanford is also in this race, among other people that people know in South Carolina. Taylor, will that matter, or will her maiden last name and Trump's endorsement be enough for South Carolina voters to say, yep, I want her?
15: It's a great question, because we've seen a long track record of President Trump's endorsement carrying candidates, especially in snap primaries or special elections like this. And Lindsey Graham was such a known entity in South Carolina. His passing was so sudden and unexpected that the Graham name is, there's a lot of kind of heartfelt feelings associated with it amongst Republican voters. And they're trying to figure out, does Darlene Graham taking over makes sense in honoring his legacy, especially as he was not preparing to wind down. He was running for re-election himself. I think, though, to your point, what's really striking is Darlene Graham has no legislative background. She has no political background. She worked in local government, and she, of course, was the sister of a prominent senator. But in terms of voters trying to understand what she stands for, would she be a carbon copy of her brother in terms of how he dominated the foreign policy space versus focusing less on domestic policy? She's tried to carve out in the last couple of weeks that no, she would be focused more on at-home pocketbook issues. But there's an uncomfortability in the South Carolina Republican Party over the fact that she was kind of elevated from no political prominence and was said, oh, well, because she was Lindsey's sibling, she should now have this seat. So I think the results are going to be really interesting. There's a very good chance this race heads to a runoff if nobody clears 50% in the primary tomorrow. So that'll provide an additional 2 weeks of campaigning. But like you said, there are prominent names, Ralph Norman, Russell Fry is another Republican congressman who have tried to hitch their wagon to the Trump MAGA movement. But now you have the president reporting a video that was released over the weekend from the Oval Office saying, "Darlene is my choice." So it'll be an indication of the president's political sway, but it's also such a unique race because we've never really seen a sibling in this position who has no political experience being elevated to this level.
12: Some of Trump's recent endorsement candidates have not done well. He endorsed Lieutenant Governor Pam Evatt in South Carolina for governor. She lost. Could Graham meet a similar fate? And if so, what does that say about Donald Trump's power now in his second term and his influence?
15: I think it's such an important question to track. For those of us who follow the president and his political movement every day, part of the reason he was able to get reelected after all his scandals and controversies was because he remains such a decider in Republican primary politics. The fact that you're seeing this growing list, Andy Ogles, the congressman from Tennessee that you just mentioned, who lost his primary last week, was endorsed by President Trump. You've seen Kerry. For those of us who follow the president and his political movement every day, part of the reason he was able to get reelected after all his scandals and controversies was because he remains such a decider in Republican primary politics. The fact that you're

0: Graham made such a movement over the last few years to attach himself to President Trump. So now that the president has linked himself to Graham's sister, Darlene, if she falls short in both this primary and a runoff, that's an indication in a state that President Trump is very popular in that maybe voters are second guessing his political instincts.
1: I want to completely switch gears now. The hemp industry is taking it on the chin. There's a bill in the General Assembly here in this state that industry members say would kill their $3.2 billion industry. And if that bill doesn't kill it, if that doesn't go through the legislature successfully, there's a bill in Washington that goes into effect in November that will. The Trump administration, through Dr. Mehmet Oz, who's the administrator of the Centers for Medicare and Medicaid, is urging the Senate to not support an amendment that would allow that federal ban on most hemp-derived products to take effect. This is an amendment from North Carolina Senator Ted Budd, who had this to say about it to Spectrum News' Tim Boyum.
2: I've got a great relationship with the president, but I think he's been misinformed by his staff. The president says, can you not just help those that are age 65 and older and maybe some veterans that need help with some of these THC-related treatments? Look, if Centers for Medicare and Medicaid Studies want to actually focus on this and they want to do a controlled study, that's okay. We can actually do a carve-out for that. But what he's asking for is not what the bill is.
1: This industry employs 16,000 people in this state alone, Danielle, and it's being targeted both in D.C. and Raleigh, particularly by Republicans. Why?
3: So for Senator Ted Budd particularly, he is very concerned about how hemp products are being marketed towards children. And, this is something that I've been told he's going to go to the mat on this one. He wanted to protect kids from having these products marketed towards them. He held up so many different posters of products that look like Oreos or gummy bears or all kinds of candy that have slightly obscured names to make them known to be hemp products, but maybe not to the children that could buy them. He wants this regulated, and he was not going to let up on it.
1: The industry is largely unregulated, and we've talked to some industry representatives who say they want regulation. They would welcome regulation because the exact THC content in some of these edible consumables, THC is the intoxicating chemical in it, which is why you buy it. Nobody knows exactly what the number really is, and there are other substances in these consumables that also may be toxic or certainly not good for you. And some of these do look like products for children. And they came to market as a result of the loophole in the 2018 Farm Bill, which is what Senator Budd wants to close.
2: You know, every parent in America, they want the same thing. They want to know that their kids are safe. As United States senators, each of us has a responsibility to the millions of parents that we represent to put the safety and the welfare of American kids first. And that's exactly why just 9 months ago on this very floor, 76 members of this body voted to close the hemp loophole that allowed these dangerous substances to be sold in unregulated retail stores. But since last November, the intoxicating hemp industry has attempted to delay our effort to close this dangerous loophole.
1: Senator Budd speaking recently on the Senate floor, and he added this.
2: Let me be clear to my colleagues. I'm not going to back down on this. I'm not going to waver. I'm not going to stop until this life-threatening loophole is closed permanently. And we're going to have this fight before the end of this Congress, and I can assure you that I'm not going to stop fighting to protect American children.
1: So, Daniel, is there a compromise to be found in all of this? Because I think the original bill, at least, it could have been, I can't remember whether it's the North Carolina bill or whether it's the one in the United States Congress, was really to raise the age that you could buy these consumables to 18 or from 18 to 21 or something like that. Is there a compromise to be had?
3: Well, not with Senator Ted Budd's bill. They voted this weekend 61 to 32 to table his motion. And so he did not get what he wanted there. I think it's also important to note that multiple media outlets are saying that Trump's chief of staff, Susie Wiles, has connections to the hemp industry. I believe it's her son-in-law.

0: that has a business within the industry. And I think that's what's driving some of this narrative right now. But I don't know what Bud's going to do when he circles back in September to fix this issue now that it's been tabled.
1: Flip the coin, because I believe this Washington bill was introduced by Kentucky Senator Mitch McConnell. Who has connections to the bourbon industry. And there have been a lot of trips in North Carolina by legislators to Kentucky to sample the wares of the bourbon industry. Is this the alcohol lobby fighting the hemp lobby?
0: I don't have a good answer on that. I don't know if Taylor or Ruben does, but I haven't heard that particular detail. I do know that those bourbon tours have gotten lawmakers in a lot of hot water that they're trying to navigate right now.
1: Okay. Tom Tillis has decided not to run for re-election. We all know that. He's been pretty tough on some Trump policies and some Trump nominees, until he wasn't. But he has been more unbridled in terms of what he's willing to say since he made his decision not to run. And some of his thoughts are about to be printed in a new book called How to Lose Friends and Antagonize Presidents, which will explore how a group of, quote, grifting sycophants and useful idiots have impacted the second Trump administration. Those are his words. He's dubbed Stephen Miller and Pete Hegseth as maggots who are not giving Trump honest advice. And he voted nonetheless to confirm Hegseth to be Secretary of Defense. What are you hearing in Washington, Ruben? What are you hearing on the Hill about the advance release of this book?
2: Well, I wasn't aware of it until he announced it a few days ago, and so I haven't heard a lot yet. And I'm not. We'll see how it sells. I mean, I think when you look at the cover of that book, it's a catchy cover for sure. There's picture frames of Stephen Miller, Kristi Noem, RFK, Pete Hegseth. But as you point out, Mike, Hegseth, RFK, Kristi Noem, Tillis voted for all of those cabinet nominees. In fact, he voted for all of Trump's cabinet nominees. Now, he says he's since regretted Hegseth, and he was very critical of Kristi Noem. But I think that's going to play into some of his criticisms. He's often a war of words person, but not necessarily a war of votes lawmaker. And so he did vote against the One Big Beautiful Bill from President Trump, and that's perhaps his most noteworthy vote. But he's taken more of the strategy of, I will be very critical of people around Trump, the inner circle of Trump, but not always President Trump himself. And so Tillis is very careful in how he words his criticism. We'll see if that plays out in his writing as well.
1: Danielle, you wrote an article about this, which just appeared this morning in the Charlotte Observer. Wax poetic about this book.
0: I mean, I think, you know, Ruben said it all. He is not critical of the president. I think there is some strategy in that for him, that he doesn't want to lose that open line of communication he has with the president, because they do have a working relationship where he can call him. He cannot stand Stephen Miller. He has made that so abundantly clear to me in interviews, but also in the things he says. I'd be really curious to read the book to see how deep he goes. I think it's also notable that he talks about antagonizing the president. So there's some self-awareness there that, you know, the relationship isn't as great as they like to make it sound. But, you know, I think the book will be interesting to see what's been going through his mind over the last 9 months, year,
1: I think you pointed this out in your article this morning. We've just talked about how he disses some of the people he voted for, Kristi Noem, Pete Hegseth, etc. He voted for them, and yet he thinks they're sycophants and useful idiots. And Donald Trump put them forward, whether he made the recommendation because he was recommended to him by somebody else. The buck has to stop someplace. And you're saying that even though he doesn't like the people he voted yes on, he still wants the GOP to win in November. Should we question his judgment?
0: I mean, I will leave that for the viewer to decide.
2: Well, look, I mean, he recently also voted to advance Todd Blanche. So he's kind of being consistent in that he's supporting the cabinet nominees. But I mean, it'll be interesting to see if he gets involved in any of these upcoming elections very much. He's not afraid to weigh in on Republican primaries sometimes. He was a big staunch supporter of getting rid of Madison Cawthorn. He threw his support behind Chuck Edwards. But so it'll be interesting to see. One side note here I'll mention, Mike, because Danielle and I texted about this. We talk about Ted Budd and his concerns about hemp. You notice in what he said in that interview is that he directed his criticism at advice the president had been getting about hemp. He didn't direct his criticism at the president directly. Boy, that sounds familiar with what Tillis has been doing the past 9 months. It'll be interesting to see if Budd continues that trend.
1: Taylor, Donald Trump's approval ratings are at all-time lows, largely due to our involvement with the war in Iran and his handling of the economy. He says that the economy is the greatest it has ever been. Nobody can believe it, quote, unquote. But nobody does believe it because they go to the grocery store and they see what prices are. They go to the gas station, they see what prices are. Their raises have not kept up with the rate of inflation, etc. And then the July jobs report was just released last week. It wasn't good. And you spoke with MarketWatch Economics editor Gregory Robb about it. What was his take on it?
3: It's really interesting. You know, these jobs reports and what Gregory emphasized, they are snapshots. They are month-to-month snapshots of the economy. They are the results of businesses and households filling out literal paper surveys. So there's a question over the accuracy of these jobs reports and how effective they are in the system and capturing the moment. Nonetheless, though, what we saw in July, 23,000 jobs were lost. We also saw revisions, downward revisions for the months of May and June, 103,000 fewer jobs than initially reported. And so what Gregory pointed out is that those are not good numbers, and that's not a signal of a thriving economy.
1: Correct me if I'm wrong, but I thought that, that they had predicted there would be 95,000 new jobs. Instead, we lost 23,000 jobs. That's
3: correct.
1: Even worse.
3: Between 95,000 and 100,000. And every time a jobs report comes out that meets or gets close to meeting those predictions, the Trump administration jumps on it and says exactly what you said. This is the president's economic policy vision playing out. Everything is going great. They downplayed the numbers last week and said it's because the World Cup just came to an end and the hospitality industry is contracting as summer starts to wind down. The World Cup did play a factor in that to a degree. That's what Gregory Robb from MarketWatch told me, but it's also not an overall indicator. These losses month over month for May, June, and July show that there are troubling trends while people are dealing with day-to-day affordability.
1: And that's why Democrats have hope in the midterms. We'll see if that hope is justified as we go through the fall season here. Taylor Popolars, White House reporter for Spectrum News 1. Reuben Jones, congressional reporter for Spectrum News 1. And Danielle Battaglia, also a congressional reporter for the Charlotte Observer and the Raleigh News and Observer. Thank you all for the hour.
4: 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Our executive producer is Gabe Altieri. The senior producer is Sarah D'Elia. 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
15: I'm Chris Boyd. Up next on Think, new technologies are making older war weapons obsolete at an unprecedented pace. Military leaders are struggling to make long-range plans.
16: Old school tube artillery has become
9: almost obsolete now.
15: We'll talk about how drones and AI-guided missiles have radically changed the way wars are fought.
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15: We'll learn how the defense industry is trying to adapt.
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15: And talk about whether the future will require fewer soldiers to fight or just change the kinds of jobs they do. 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

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I'm Della Friedman. Stay up to date on what's happening in the Charlotte area. 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
1: Stardate, August 10th. A total solar eclipse is coming up on Wednesday. The moon will cover the sun, turning day to night across a narrow slice of the globe. Parts of Alaska and the northeastern United States will see a partial eclipse. The timing of the eclipse is known down to the second and has been for decades. Astronomers can predict eclipses far into the future, but making such predictions isn't easy. It requires a detailed knowledge of the moon's orbit around Earth, Earth's orbit around the sun, and even the shapes of Earth and the moon. Just when the first prediction was made is unclear. There's no doubt that people have been predicting lunar eclipses for thousands of years, but they're easier to forecast. Earth's shadow is roughly 35 times wider than the moon's, so you don't need to be quite as precise to get it right. There are stories that the Chinese were predicting solar eclipses more than 4,000 years ago, but no confirmation. An eclipse in 585 BC that stopped a war supposedly was predicted by a Greek scientist, but many present-day scientists doubt that. The first confirmed prediction was made by Edmund Halley, using the laws of gravity recently devised by Isaac Newton. Halley forecast that an eclipse would cross England on May 3, 1715. And he was right. So the event is known as Halley's eclipse, honoring the prediction of an astronomical spectacle. Today's program was made possible by Mercer Caverns in Calaveras County in California's historic gold country. More information at mercercaverns.net. I'm Billy Henry.
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6: A Gaza peace plan gets a flat-out no from Netanyahu, but it's unclear if he's actually defying Trump.
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6: I'm Marco Werman. Elsewhere today on the show, we're all about planes, trains, and electric automobiles, starting in China.
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6: We also hear from a city that has benefited from two wheels.
9: No cars. I'm surrounded by hundreds of people pedaling bicycles, a great peloton of humanity.
6: And sometimes the best way to get out of traffic is to go over it.
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12: Live from NPR News in Washington, I'm Ryland Barton. President Trump signed an executive order today calling for revamped childhood vaccine recommendations that promote his long-held belief that certain shots should be spaced out into separate medical visits.
13: Large amounts of vaccine, large amounts of, like, vats of vaccine are currently pumped into your child's body.
12: The order recommends separating the measles, mumps, and rubella vaccine into three different shots administered in separate visits. Trump has long said the number or timing of vaccines play a role in autism. Scientific consensus and decades of studies have firmly concluded there is no link. President Trump has extended a waiver allowing foreign ships to transport goods among U.S. ports. The president first waived the Jones Act in March to ease transportation and reduce price pressures after the Iran war began. The move comes after Trump rejected Iran's demand for reparations in exchange for reopening the Strait of Hormuz, prolonging the conflict. President Trump is demanding that his Justice Department move forward with felony charges against former Olympian David Hearn, alleging he vandalized the reflecting pool in Washington, D.C. It comes after Trump's U.S. Attorney for the District of Columbia, Jeanine Pirro, moved to dismiss the case. David Hearn says he'll continue to defend himself.
0: My confidence is being tested for sure here in what our nation can withstand. But I don't think people are taking this lying down. I've had so much support from all of my biking buddies, my paddling buddies, my neighborhood friends, of course, my family. It's been an overwhelming feeling. They have my back.
12: President Trump's former personal lawyer, Todd Blanche, has been sworn in as attorney general after a confirmation fight. He's been leading the Justice Department in an acting capacity since Trump fired Pam Bondi in April. And a new poll commissioned by supporters of election reforms finds voters are open to some big changes into how Congress is elected. NPR's Ashley Lopez reports.
10: The poll shows there's significant support for moving the U.S. toward proportional representation. It's a system used in most democracies that elects multiple representatives in a single district, according to a party's vote share. Lee Drutman with the liberal think tank New America partnered with the advocacy group Fix Our House to commission the poll of 1,000 voters. He says they found this idea was supported by a margin of 2-1.
14: So probably the most appealing aspect of proportional representation based on this polling is that it provides a solution to gerrymandering, and it increases the competition for voters.
10: More than 90% of House elections this year are uncompetitive. Ashley Lopez, NPR News.
12: The U.S. stock market edged down from its all-time high today while oil prices rose on uncertainty about when the Strait of Hormuz could reopen. This is NPR. Food companies would have to notify the FDA before introducing new colors, flavorings, and other ingredients in a proposal announced today. The change would reverse a decades-old policy allowing companies to self-certify that new ingredients are safe. Health advocates blame that for allowing thousands of additives into the U.S. food supply. Researchers say a new AI chatbot could make it easier for authorities to track down works of art stolen by the Nazis during World War II. NPR's Chloe Veltman says roughly a fifth of the more than 600,000 stolen works have yet to be reclaimed.
15: The goal of Santa Clara University's AI Provenance Assistant is to allow users to conduct research across many disparate databases around the world that contain records about art stolen by Nazis. Business school professor Michael Santoro helped develop it.
16: We are applying AI tools to make it easier to make the kinds of connections that seasoned researchers would have to spend a long time having to do manually.
15: But the chatbot currently only scrapes records from a single database, and some researchers in the field of Nazi looted arts say they are skeptical about its potential expansion because many archives remain undigitized and are subject to privacy laws. Chloe Veltman, NPR News.
12: The full-blown tank season is no longer trending in Major League Baseball after the Rockies lost 119 games last season and the White Sox lost a record 121 games in 2024. This year, there's a decent chance that no team will lose 100 games for the first time since 2017. This is NPR News.
17: 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This is NPR.
18: This is The World. I'm Marco Werman. It's good to have you with us. We start today in Israel, where Prime Minister Benjamin Netanyahu made it clear about his stance on the Gaza peace plan, backed by President Trump.
19: Israel shollelet et mismach 15 nekudot.
18: Israel rejects the 15-point document, Netanyahu said over the weekend, adding the Israeli army will not carry out any withdrawal until Hamas is fully disarmed. Rarely has Netanyahu broken so publicly with President Trump or been so clear about his disdain for a policy pushed by the U.S. and the world community. To help us sort out what this means for the U.S.-Israel relationship and Gaza reconstruction, we spoke earlier today with Jerusalem-based journalist Noga Tarnopolsky. I started by asking her what she heard in Netanyahu's blunt language this weekend.
7: I think it was a desperate cry by a politician who needs to convince his very, very hardline base that he refuses these demands by the United States in order, among other things, to cover up the fact that he seems to have acceded to these same requests on the ground. What we've been hearing in the 24 hours since he made that statement is that de facto, Israel has stopped its policies of what are called targeted assassinations, of killing Hamas terrorists in Gaza. There hasn't been one of those incidents since last Monday. Israel is clearing out some of the areas near the southern Gazan city of Rafah that are slated to become pilot zones for, we can't say reconstruction of Gaza, but for beginning some kind of projects in Gaza. So Netanyahu may have simply felt an urgent need to deny what he's actually doing, and it came out extremely stridently.
18: So the White House has not officially reacted to Netanyahu's hostile words, but a senior U.S. official told Axios that Washington is not bothered by Netanyahu's statement. As you've combed through the coverage, is it your sense that the White House was taken by surprise?
7: We don't really know, but I would say that the White House's silence and the silence of senior White House officials now for a second full day, and the fact that the White House has been represented by this sort of steady voice of Nikolai Mladenov, who Donald Trump appointed to head the Board of Peace, would indicate to me that they were not shocked and that they understand that Netanyahu was making a statement for public consumption and not actually defying Donald Trump.
18: The plan effectively asks Hamas to disarm as Israel withdraws. Israel wants Hamas to disarm before withdrawal. On Sunday, Amit Segal, an analyst closely linked with Netanyahu, spoke with Nikolai Mladenov, the man you just referred to, the head of the Trump-backed Gaza Board of Peace.
19: So let me ask it straightforward. Is Israel required to withdraw before Hamas is fully disarmed?
20: Nobody is required to do anything. Last of all, Israel, before we actually have verified steps on the ground.
18: Noga, what do you make of that exchange? Was it a message to reassure Israelis or kind of an exercise in buying time and dragging out the timeline?
7: I think it was an extremely shrewd message to reassure not just Israelis, but Netanyahu's base in particular. In other words, the same public that had heard their prime minister earlier in the day basically saying to them, I'm standing up to Donald Trump, all of a sudden got to hear in a first interview in the English language, Donald Trump's personally appointed point man saying, don't worry, you're not going to be forced into this. But I should add that today, the Board of Peace as an institution put out statements that did criticize Prime Minister Netanyahu and that pointed to his hypocrisy, without using that word. What they said is that Israel is fully adhering to the 15-point plan and that Prime Minister Netanyahu's statements are not helpful. So we're seeing two sides of this. On the one hand, a really intense effort by the guy who's responsible for trying to put this plan into place in Gaza to tell Israelis, you don't have to be as worried as your prime minister tells you, everything is fine. And on the other hand, a critique of the prime minister personally. I found that very interesting because I'm pretty sure that Mladenov would not have spoken out if he didn't have a White House okay.
18: Interesting. Well, the Board of Peace plan calls on Hamas to disarm as Israel withdraws, while Israel wants full Hamas disarmament before withdrawal. Have you heard any suggestions about how that chicken and egg sequencing problem can realistically be resolved without leaving one side feeling like it's surrendered?
7: You know, we have about 86 days now until the Israeli elections, and I'll be very surprised if any major steps are undertaken in Gaza until October 27th. But that said, what appears to be underway is a kind of a copy-paste of the American ceasefire framework for Lebanon involving pilot zones. So there are a number of areas in southern Gaza, in the area near the city of Rafah, that has basically been flattened, which the Israeli army, as I understand it, as a journalist who's not allowed by Israel to enter Gaza, but these are areas that the Israeli army is already preparing to turn over to an international force that has yet to be fully constituted, and that those will become pilot zones, and that the Board of Peace will determine that each one of these specific enclaves is free of weapons, and then Israel will be expected to withdraw from them. Of course, it'll be the Israeli army preparing these areas. So in a way, the Israeli army itself will be able to assure itself that those specific places have no weapons in them. But I think that that is the plan that the Americans are foreseeing.
18: What does delaying any action on Gaza do for Netanyahu for his election bid?
7: Well, Netanyahu promised Israelis total victory. That was his logo on baseball caps. That was his motto. And it was a line he repeated hundreds, if not thousands of times during this war. And yet he has failed to bring Israel total victory. And in fact, he's failed to remove Hamas from leadership positions within Gaza. That is a really burning failure for this prime minister. And so what it means is that he is unlikely to undertake any steps that would make it evident and undeniable that he's failed to deliver on that promise. And he wants to basically keep the situation in Gaza right now in a kind of stasis. He's playing a very, I would say, risky game between trying to pacify his most hardline ministers and at the same time not provoke Trump too much to basically keep this situation steady until he gets over the line.
18: So Netanyahu's re-election strategy is largely based, it seems, on his close alliance with President Trump. What does the status of that relationship tell us about how Netanyahu will adjust his election strategy? Like, what does he need to project at this point?
7: What we saw yesterday was a remarkable pivot. Prime Minister Netanyahu expected to run for re-election not only as a victorious war leader, but as Donald Trump's best friend. And there were expectations publicly stated by the Israeli government that Donald Trump would come visit Israel in September. He was supposed to be awarded a kind of, you know, fictitious national prize on Israel's behalf. He was expected to endorse Netanyahu. And all of that appears to have been suspended now, all of those expectations. So Netanyahu took a very significant risk yesterday by really pivoting on a dime and transforming himself from the guy who claims he's Donald Trump's best friend to a guy who's telling Israelis, I'm the only one who can stand up against Donald Trump.
18: Noga Tarnopolsky is a journalist based in Jerusalem. In the past few years, the U.S. has wrestled with what to do with statues that still glorified heroes of the Confederacy. Many have been taken down. In Prague, the capital of the Czech Republic, there's a statue that was taken down more than 100 years ago, but Prague recently voted to put it back. It's a monument to Field Marshal Joseph Radetzky, a military commander in the 19th century. Supporters of the move say it's about restoring the Czech Republic's history in the Habsburg Empire. Critics say it's about celebrating the wrong kind of history. From DW's Inside Europe, here's Rob Cameron.
1: The opening bars of Johann Strauss the Elder's Radetzky March, instantly recognizable to audiences across the world. It was written in 1848 to celebrate one of the Habsburg Empire's greatest military victories and the man who achieved it, the Bohemian Field Marshal Josef Radetzky. A decade later, shortly after Radetzky's death at the age of 91, a 10-ton bronze statue was erected in a square beneath Prague Castle. It was removed in 1919 after the creation of Czechoslovakia, when symbols of Habsburg rule were torn down. Last month, the city voted to restore it, a moment of vindication for the Prague Radetzky Society and the man who founded it, the architect Jan Bárta. Radetzky is part of Czech history, he told me. You can't simply erase a figure like that without impoverishing this country and this nation, he said. The Czech state didn't, after all, come into being in 1918. Its history stretched back to the 10th century, to the time of St. Wenceslas, Jan Bárta told me. It's evolved over the centuries, sometimes with interruptions, but always as part of a continuous historical journey, in his words. And Jan Bárta said that we can't simply forget that history. Radetzky was born into an aristocratic family in Bohemia in 1766 and grew up speaking Czech and German. He spent almost 70 years in the Habsburg army, fighting Napoleon before becoming one of Europe's most celebrated commanders. His victory over the Kingdom of Sardinia at the Battle of Custoza made him a hero across the Austrian Empire. But how would he have seen himself?
20: Yeah, that's a very good question, and I think you...
1: Historian Tomasz Masaj says modern ideas of nationality don't really apply.
20: I don't think that he would think about this in our perspective of modern history or modern nationalities. That's something he and his time actually didn't know. So I think he would describe, or the first thing he would use to describe himself would be that he is loyal servant to emperor, to Habsburg family.
1: However, not everyone agrees the monument belongs back in the square. Blogger and history enthusiast Lubos Rokos believes the issue is about democratic values. He told me that the fundamental argument was that if we live in a democracy, why should we celebrate someone who didn't believe in one? Radetzky, he said, was a general, a field marshal, a soldier. He belonged to the age of monarchy. He lived by the values of that era. And, said Lubos, there's nothing wrong with that. But today's values, he said, are different. For critics, Radetzky represents an empire that the newly independent Czechoslovakia deliberately rejected in 1918. For supporters, removing the statue erased part of Czech history. The original bronze monument was never destroyed. For more than a century, it stood in Prague's Lapidarium Museum, waiting to see whether it will ever return. Now, after generations spent out of sight, it may soon stand once again in the heart of Prague. This is Rob Cameron in Prague.
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0: Coming up for the balance of the hour, we're on the move with stories about transportation and travel. It is August, after all. Stick around for that. 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
0: This is The World. I'm Marco Werman. For the rest of the show today, we're focusing on some of our favorite stories about transportation and travel. I'm guessing that a lot of us think road trip when we think about traveling in cars. And if you drive on American roads, chances are your vehicle is gas-powered and you're budgeting for fuel. If you were driving in China these days, you would more likely be in a car powered by electricity. The EV industry there is huge. Nearly three-quarters of the world's electric cars are made in China. The World's Jeremy Siegel went to Shenzhen in southern China late last year to get a peek at the country's EV muscle and the country's electric car giant, BYD.
5: Standing beside the main road in Shenzhen, you almost forget you're in a city of some 20 million people. On the surface, it looks like what you'd expect in a bustling megacity. A sea of headlights, hubcaps, and hellish traffic. But the roar of engines you'd usually find on a major thoroughfare? Virtually non-existent.
6: I've not been in an internal combustion engine car since living here, because every car is electric.
5: That's Bridget McCarthy, an American who moved to Shenzhen 3 years ago for work. We meet up in the city's Nanshan neighborhood, a business district home to thousands of tech companies. Out on the street, we see a sea of all-electric taxis made by the Shenzhen-based car company BYD, painted in a uniform blue and white. A bus pulls up to the curb, also BYD, also electric, with hordes of passengers hopping out and heading into a mall where Chinese-made electric cars are sold alongside trendy t-shirts, designer handbags, milk tea, and fried chicken. When we get inside the mall, McCarthy tells me this is all normal in Shenzhen. The local government has been at the forefront of requiring vehicles to go electric, and EVs have just become a given in everyday life.
6: Like, the buses in Shenzhen have been completely electric since 2017. Uh-huh. The taxis have been completely electric since 2018. That was when people weren't even buying passenger vehicles. And now, I think the most recent stat is, as of August, 85% of new vehicles sold here are fully electric.
5: McCarthy works for a hedge fund called Snowball Capital, which invests in EVs and green energy companies. They used to be based in the U.S., and McCarthy tells me years ago, she would never have imagined ending up here.
6: Basically, we were never planning on living in Shenzhen or China, but more and more as China kind of climbs the ladder in terms of tech, we started realizing most of our holdings were in China, and a lot of them, they're headquartered in Shenzhen.
5: Now, McCarthy tells me, it's hard to imagine being anywhere else. Huawei, China's version of Google, Tencent, the Chinese social media giant, DJI, the drone maker, and, of course, BYD, are all based here. The reason, Shenzhen has become widely known as the Silicon Valley of China.
7: So Shenzhen has a lot of its roots as the hardware capital of the world.
5: That's Dan Wong, a technology analyst and author of the book Breakneck, which details how China is undergoing a technological revolution. Back in the 80s and 90s, he says, Shenzhen, which was the first city in China to open to foreign commerce, was nicknamed the world's factory. It was a place where foreign companies, enticed by government incentives, could go to have their products built with cheap labor. But then everything changed in the early 2000s.
7: When a very important company, Apple, decided to make the iPhone in Shenzhen.
5: At the time, Wong tells me, the decision didn't seem that consequential. Just another thing that'd be built in China. What Apple didn't realize was that outsourcing its production to Shenzhen would spark a new era of innovation.
7: What Apple was doing was training hundreds of thousands of Chinese workers every single year to make the most sophisticated electronic product in the world.
5: According to Wong, teaching Chinese workers to make iPhones was kind of like the old teach a man to fish proverb. Apple gave them a new skill and inspired a new generation of entrepreneurs with technical know-how.
7: A lot of these workers would move from making an Apple iPhone in their first year, maybe to making a Huawei phone the next year. And then they may be putting together a DJI drone, and then maybe an even more complex product, the electric vehicle batteries.
5: BYD, now synonymous with electric vehicles, wasn't even a car company to begin with. In the 90s and early 2000s, it built batteries for cell phones. But Wong says workers who learned from Apple and other American companies that moved production to Shenzhen helped the company transform from battery maker to unknown car company, now to the world's top EV maker. In less than 20 years, Shenzhen, with BYD at its center, went from the world's factory to the world's premier innovation hub.
8: I think this is a city full of hope, full of stories, full of legendary stories, full of successful stories.
5: Finance professor Jinfen Zhang is an expert on the development of Shenzhen's economy. He says beyond the tech know-how acquired in manufacturing foreign products, the local economy has benefited heavily from the Chinese government.
8: The dynamics here comes from the private sector, but the government provides some support behind it. I think all this merged together to achieve this really extremely fast development.
5: The central government has pumped billions of dollars into BYD, helping it to refine their technology and flood the international market with cheap, efficient cars. Their fast charger only takes 5 minutes, and the company's lowest end EV, the Seagull, goes for roughly $8,000, a seventh the price of the average EV in the U.S. Critics, including the United States, call these practices unfair. Here's how former President Joe Biden described the practice in a speech last year.
9: China heavily subsidized all these products, pushing Chinese companies to produce far more than the rest of the world can absorb, and then dumping the excess products onto the market at unfairly low prices, driving other manufacturers around the world out of business. It's not competition, it's cheating.
5: But supporters like Bridget McCarthy, whose firm is invested in BYD, say government support has allowed BYD to not only build cars, but to export a clean energy revolution.
6: I'm a huge believer in BYD's dream of actually becoming an energy company, not just a car company. And I think if we look at countries like Brazil, where they already have a huge market share, or Mexico, like, these are countries that without a company like BYD, they wouldn't really be able to progress into the future in terms of green energy.
5: For now, there are still parts of the world, like the U.S. and Canada, where you can't buy a BYD because of protectionist tariffs. But McCarthy says it's not a matter of if, but when that changes, because Chinese EV technology is simply too far ahead and too cheap for America to go it alone. For the world, I'm Jeremy Siegel, Shenzhen, China.
0: Still to come, getting out of your car altogether and onto your bike in Mexico City.
10: Every day, having more cyclists, making motorists more aware of us, I think is a work in progress, and I think we're moving in the right direction.
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0: This is The World. I'm Marco Werman. Calling all savvy travelers with a competitive streak and a yen for traveling on buses and trains. The Trans-European Race wants to test your skills at improvising the quickest and cheapest public transport route across Europe. It begins in London and follows a different route each year, using only a mix of buses, trains, trams, and ferries. The first race began in 2023 with stops in Paris, Venice, Munich, Prague, and Belgrade. Just over 57 hours from the starting point in the British capital, the winner hit the finish line at the Obelisk of Constantine in Istanbul. At the time, we called up Eleanor Parker and Bram Houtenbos, the two who vied for the win, about how it all went down. So you both used different strategies to try and win this race. Eleanor, break down for us your tactics.
1: Once we knew where we were going, it was just a matter of not sleeping or eating or drinking enough water, just being on consecutive buses and not really having any break time. So that was my strategy, just pain.
0: And Bram, what was your approach?
2: So I booked two speculative train reservations on my rail pass, one from Zurich to Budapest and another train from Paris to Munich. And that way I could reasonably cover off a lot of the checkpoints that might have come up.
0: So Eleanor, you had been saying that you did advanced research on what some of the checkpoints were, but when did you actually find out what the checkpoint cities were that you had to hit?
1: So about half an hour before the official start of the race, when we were in London, just
0: wow.
1: Before we all were heading out to the Eurostar buses to Paris, we were told about the checkpoints.
0: What did you both bring with you? Like, did you have luggage? Bram, how were you traveling?
2: So I stupidly, massively overpacked. I had a laptop with me. I even brought a mouse. I thought I had 12 kilos of luggage, but in the end, it was more like 16. So that's 35 pounds of all sorts of filming kit. And even worse was that I put it all in one big backpack, which means that if you're on a bus, that gets loaded into the hold and you don't have access to it. So it definitely slowed me down.
0: During this race, did your routes cross paths? I mean, did you see each other at all before the finale in Istanbul?
1: When I got into Nice, I was on my own and it was the middle of the night and it was really cold. So I was actually really looking forward to seeing Bram and the other competitor at that point. I was feeling really tired. So even though I'd been getting annoyed at him along the race while I was trying to take over,
2: it was a bit of a kind of cautious getting to know each other, spotting each other, and cordial, but still reserved at the same time.
0: So the finish line is in Sultanahmet Square in Istanbul, beside the famous obelisk. To get there, you both arrive at Istanbul's bus station. Eleanor, what's it like at that station there, and what was your next move?
1: So I was feeling very anxious and very nervous. I could see Bram always sits at the front of the bus, is what I'd noticed. So I thought he was going to be able to get off faster than me. So I'd stood up early because I was like, I need to get a head start getting off the bus. And then it stopped and I ended up getting off, but it turned out to be the wrong stop. It was a service stop. So I was further away from the metro, basically.
2: So I thought that was a masterful stroke and that she'd gained some inside knowledge as to how to navigate the bus station, which is an absolute bastion and very hard to navigate. And so for about 7 minutes, she was off the bus, and our bus very slowly made its way to the right spot for proper disembarkation. And at that point, I thought, well, I've already lost. Luckily, I managed to get my luggage off the bus and get out of the bus station, find the metro, buy a ticket using local currency, which I happen to have, and I made it onto the metro. I didn't know at that stage where she was. I could have lost it already. She could have been on a metro 4 minutes ago, and then I definitely would have been lost. But as I got off the metro and I sprinted to the other end for this interchange station, I spotted her on the stairs. I tried to follow her, but I was also conscious that I looked like I was stalking this poor woman, and that might land me in some trouble.
1: I had absolutely no idea. In his video, he's standing directly behind me, and I had no idea. Like, I had poor observational skills at that moment.
2: At that point, we have to change from the metro to the tram. I take a slightly different route. I think I found a shortcut. I really haven't. I'm going the long way around. But we do find ourselves at the tram stop again. I am convinced that she's clocked me. I try and hide behind some people. That apparently works because she still hasn't seen me. it's very busy. So this is the tram that takes you right into the touristy heart of Istanbul. And there's lots of people on the tram. It's very busy. And I feel that with my big bag, I'm definitely in the way. I'm standing in the doorway where people are trying to come in and out. Obviously, I want to stay by the doors because I feel like at some point I need to jump out and run. And then at one point, one stop before the final stop, I see Eleanor running on her Birkenstocks down a lane. And I can't get off in time.
1: All I was aware of was that I was very sweaty and smelly around all these people. And then I got a message on my phone from back home saying, oh, I can see Bram has gone live on social media and he's not there yet. He's not at the Sultanahmet Square. So that was really, in my head, I was like, oh, I've got a chance here. If I run really, really fast.
0: Wow, you're getting remote control feedback during the race.
1: Yeah, Bram sort of shot himself in the foot by going live. I think that gave me the push.
2: I had calculated that next stop would be a shorter distance, but that did take me right across the kind of main causeway with all the historical monuments. Turkey obviously is a very security conscious country, and they saw a guy with a backpack with a blinking light on the top where I had the camera rushing in the direction of these monuments, and they not unreasonably requested to search my bags, which did hold me up for a minute. And then by the time I was on my way again, I did spot Eleanor had won the race.
0: Eleanor, what was it like getting to the finish line and you knew you had won?
1: Yeah, it was huge relief when I got to the finish line. It felt, I had so much adrenaline. It was being sort of felt like, yeah, it was a big high.
0: Eleanor, you did the kind of fast and steady way through this race. I suspect just taking part in this trans-European public transport contest suggests some respect for public transportation, but did it make you think differently about public transit?
1: I've always used public transport to go from A to B because I also don't drive, but I've never really considered the possibilities of how far you could potentially get using buses and trains. So, yeah, it's opened up a new world for me.
0: Eleanor Parker, the winner of a trans-European public transportation race, and Bram Huttenbos, the runner-up. What a ride, you guys. Thanks so much for sharing the story.
2: Thank you.
1: Thank you.
0: There's still space in this year's event, which begins in just over 2 weeks. Lupine Racing promises a wild party at the end, regardless of when you finish. You know, a lot of people opt for cycling to get around instead of public transportation. You get some exercise, and you're also doing good for the environment. That part of cycling has made a huge difference in Mexico City. It is the biggest city in North America, and over the past 30 years, it's gone from being one of the most polluted cities in the world to way down on that list. That's been thanks in part to, you guessed it, a robust culture of cycling, which in turn has also tamed the traffic. Reporter John Burnett got on a bike in Mexico City some time ago to see what's going on.
3: Every Sunday, the world's fifth largest metropolis closes off its broad, leafy avenues in the city center and turns them over to ciclistas, the cyclists. This morning, I'm cruising down the graceful Paseo de la Reforma, past statues, fountains, office towers, parks, and museums, and no cars. I'm surrounded by hundreds of people pedaling bicycles, a great peloton of humanity. One of the riders is Blanca Alcantara, a dental surgeon out with her friend Nitza for a spin on the paseo.
4: Como medio de transporte, aunque ya hay ciclopistas, sigue siendo peligroso.
3: She says even though there are lots of bike lanes, it's still dangerous. Drivers don't respect cyclists.
4: Pero estos espacios dominicales.
3: But there are more and more people coming out on Sundays, she says, including me. Mexico City now boasts 250 miles of bicycle lanes, most of them created during the pandemic when crowded buses and subways were considered virus traps. People for Bikes, a respected Boulder-based nonprofit, rates cities around the world for their bike networks. The Mexican capital has a higher score than New York, Washington, D.C., or even Portland, Oregon. André Lejeune, Mexico City's Secretary of Mobility, gets tired of all the comparisons to Amsterdam, one of the world's most bikeable cities.
5: It's really trying to replicate like Amsterdam all the time, right? It's like, look at Amsterdam, let's do it in Mexico City. I'm like, no, Mexico City looks different. We have to find our own way to do it, right?
3: Lejeune is in charge of all public conveyances in this 570-square-mile city, buses, subways, cable cars, and the public bike share system. And how does the slim, sneakered, Princeton-educated secretary get to work? on a bike.
5: I want people to know outside of Mexico City that it's easier to bike in Mexico City than what it looks like at first. We have infrastructure that helps cyclists bike safely along cars.
3: Mexico City's conundrum is the same faced by every ginormous gridlocked city in the world, from New York to Johannesburg to Guangzhou, China. How to get cars off the roads? Mexico City actually has a few advantages.
6: The city's flat, so you can take a bike and go everywhere.
3: That's bike builder Diego Cardenas.
6: The sun or the heat is not that much. We have a very mild weather.
3: He sells bamboo bicycles in a tiny workshop down the block from a mariachi bar. Cardenas has been cycling in his hometown for most of his 38 years. He started building bicycle frames in 2010 from lightweight, sturdy bamboo harvested from Yucatan, Mexico. Now you see them all over the city. He's part of the bicycling movement here.
6: Every day, having more cyclists, making motorists more aware of us, I think is a work in progress, and I think we're moving in the right direction.
3: Emphasis on a work in progress. Drivers don't like it when the city removes lanes on busy streets and turns them over to cyclists.
7: Es una ciudad muy conflictiva en cuanto a movilidad.
3: This city has a lot of conflict when it comes to transportation, says Edgar Sanchez, who drives a private taxi. I see lots of accidents, and the cyclists are very unprotected. Of course, bicycles are nothing new in Mexico City. Just look around. The knife sharpener, the taco seller, the coconut milk vendor. They all pedal heavy commercial tricycles. For more than a century, in cities throughout Mexico, people who couldn't afford a vehicle have always ridden bicycles. But the car remains a powerful status symbol in a country where 43% of the people live in poverty. That's changing with urban millennials like Monica Castilla. I met her on a bike lane at a stoplight one weekday morning on her way to her job as a hotel cook in the Zona Rosa.
8: How long have you been riding a bicycle to work?
9: Like 20 minutes. But when I take the bus, it's like 40 minutes. So it's faster, I think.
3: But it's not just the shorter trip and the exercise. For Castilla, it's about avoiding the stress riding public transportation that's carrying literally millions of passengers into and out of this chaotic city every day.
9: You are not with the other people, like, oh my God, in the bus. Everyone is angry, so I think it's better.
0: Mexico City bicycle commuter Monica Castilla ending that story from reporter and avid cyclist John Burnett in the Mexican capital. Good luck cycling in some parts of La Paz, Bolivia, or even driving. The city's extreme topography makes it challenging. It sits way up in the Andes Mountains, nestled in a bowl-shaped depression on a plateau, so not just any kind of transit can work there. As Michael Fox reported from Bolivia's capital a year ago in the spring, a cable car system has transformed how people get around La Paz.
10: 1.5 hours. That's how long it used to take Juan Carlos Plata to go to and from work along the winding, car-choked streets of La Paz. Now, 11 minutes. It's been really good for us. It's incredible, he says. It's calm. No one bothers you. You couldn't expect anything like this before. The cable car, or teleférico as it's known here, was a pipe dream for years. But then, with the financial boom of the late 2000s and early 2010s, then-President Evo Morales made it a priority. It was inaugurated in 2014. 200,000 people use it each day. You've seen the geography of La Paz, says José Victor Choque, who rides the cable car frequently. Mountains, up and down. So to have a direct mode of transportation, it's beneficial for everyone. It really saves time. And the price is right. 3 bolivianos, or about 30 cents. I spent a pair of days riding up and down across the city. I'll be honest, I had expected long wait times, like you see for gondola rides at ski resorts. There was none of that. There are lines during rush hour, but they move quickly. A new car leaves the station every 12 seconds. That translates into roughly 50 people a minute.
11: Mommy, I'm heading onto the orange line right now. There's a couple people in front of me. And they're on.
10: Everyone sits, the doors close, Seconds later, the car speeds up and out of the station. In some of the cars, people talk softly. In one of the rides I took, someone was FaceTiming, but most, everyone's quiet. It's almost like a place of meditation or reflection. Flying high over the busy streets and mass of cinder block homes, you can hear the sounds of the city, but they're muffled by the distance and the glass. The cable car is also really practical, says Ibi, who only gave her first name before running to catch a ride. When there are protests and roadblocks, it used to be a huge problem, she says. Now, we just fly over them. Protests aren't the only thing the cable cars help people get around. The streets of La Paz flood often in the rainy season, which stretches from November into April. One half-hour downpour in late January overflowed worn-out sewage systems, choking traffic, and sending water shooting up from manholes. The cable cars and their passengers rolled on like nothing. The streets of La Paz flood often in the rainy season, which stretches from November into April. One half-hour downpour in late January overflowed worn-out sewage systems.

0: NASA's cable car system? Anthropologist Carlos Revilla says yes.
1: Pero aquí fue carísimo, ¿no? Fue carísimo y se hizo, digamos, un poco a toda costa.
0: It was really expensive, he says. The costs were way over budget, and they had to raise some properties to build it. But on the other hand, says Revilla, something else happened that was totally unexpected. It's been breaking down walls in the city between the rich and the poor.
1: Que la gente, digamos, del alto podía ir a los malls y luego la gente de las zonas
0: working class people from El Alto can go to the malls, he says. Upper class people from the southern region can go to the July 16th market and feel safe. So there's been this beautiful process of rupturing urban segregation, he says. In a country where everyone is divided over politics, the cable car is just about the one thing everyone can agree on.
2: Por suerte, no.
3: Es increíble.
0: Luckily, I don't know anyone that doesn't like the cable car, says 17-year-old high school student Ignacio Crespo.
2: Me siento muy bien de que en la ciudad en la que yo vivo podamos disfrutar.
0: He says it feels good that in the city where he lives, he can enjoy the longest cable car in the world. It's not new technology, he says, but it's innovative and helpful on so many occasions. For The World, I'm Michael Fox, La Paz, Bolivia.

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2: Six states hold primary elections Tuesday. Some Alabama residents are voting for a second time due to redistricting after the Supreme Court gutted the Voting Rights Act.
3: Just the plain confusion of seeing stuff and being told it's now, it's then, it's here, it's there, it's really going to play into voter turnout.
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5: Hi, I'm Steve Harrison, WFAE's political reporter. 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
6: This is The World. I'm Marco Werman. In the Indian city of Hyderabad, an inventor has found fame by creating vehicles in the shape of everyday objects. At Sudha Cars Museum, they've got burger cars, a basketball car, even a car shaped like a huge toilet. It may sound like a quirky idea, but many of these vehicles are meant to build awareness around specific social issues. Earlier this year, reporter Jamie Fullerton went to Hyderabad to meet the man behind these remarkable cars.
7: I'm in a small, sun-blasted car park under a raised highway in Hyderabad, a huge city in South India. I'm sitting inside a vehicle that's shaped like a massive yellow motorbike helmet, and I'm driving it in circles. The helmet car is just one of many quirky homemade vehicles created by Kanyaboyan Sudhakar Yadav, who is surely one of India's most eccentric inventors.
8: Now we are changing it over to most of the cars EV. So right now, like burger I have, then I'm making a pizza-shaped car. That is going to be EV again.
7: Now in his late 60s, Yadav has been making vehicles since he was a teenager. His wacky cars, to use his phrasing, include a burger-shaped car, a camera car, a full-size double-bed car, and a drivable chessboard. It's got chess pieces on it that you can move around. But many of Yadav's vehicles have deeper meanings than wackiness. And over the decades, his hobby has ended up being a far wider-reaching project.
8: In the beginning, I thought I'll just make one or two and then stop it. But it went on. The best part is my parents never stopped me.
7: Yadav shows me around Sudha Cars Museum, which he opened in 2000 to show off his eccentric vehicles. We soon see his toilet car. To drive it, you stand in the vehicle's toilet bowl section with the flush handle behind you. This car has been popular online.
8: Toilet, that became quite popular in Europe. I mean,

0: People who come here, they get a smile on their face once they see
1: this. Yadav shows me a basketball car, a football car, and a coffee cup car. This being India, of course, there's a huge cricket bat car too. It's parked near a shoe car, complete with laces.
0: This is my first car. Shoe car.
2: This is your first, first car, the first wacky car you made?
0: Wacky car, yes.
2: Yeah.
1: Yadav's main family business is running a printing press. He says he was lucky to have a well-off background and to have a father who encouraged him to pursue his unusual hobby. During Yadav's school and college years, a local small-time garage owner took him under his wing, teaching him how to visualize new vehicle concepts.
0: At that time, I used to pass through one garage. There used to be one guy. He used to make beautiful cars. I used to observe him when I'm going and coming back from the school. Then one day I went and requested him to help me out. And he was outright helped me.
1: In 1991, Yadav visited a carnival in the US and saw a car shaped like a skating shoe. That inspired him to make his own wacky shoe car. Yadav soon started working on vehicles with more purpose than delighting children and making museum visitors laugh. In the early 2000s, he made a pink condom-shaped vehicle that you sit on with the tip in front of you. It was made to mark World AIDS Day.
0: For the AIDS, a lot of hype was there. Then I said I should make something like that. Came in Playboy magazine also. When you do something different, then you get wonderful publicity.
1: He made a cigarette car, then deconstructed that vehicle to encourage people to break the habit of smoking. His helmet car promoted road safety. Then during the COVID pandemic, Yadav quickly knocked up a garish green car in the shape of the coronavirus. It was driven around Hyderabad as a reminder for people to stay at home and isolate.
0: So then I took the virus-shaped car all over the city. And people were, you know, they were peeping from the windows, doors, and seeing, watching. But the message is clear, be indoors. It was a great message.
1: In Sudha Cars Museum, Yadav shows me a gold-coloured birdcage car. Currently, there's a big stuffed toy tiger sitting in it, but Yadav said he recently made school children go in it. The idea was to teach them firsthand that caging birds is unethical.
0: And then I made this cage, bird cage car. Took the thing to a lot of schools as well. So we make the children go and stand inside. And it's how suffocating it is, you know, when you are put in the cage. So not to cage birds. The message was not to cage birds.
2: Is that your belief, that you shouldn't cage birds?
0: Of course, yes. You have no right.
1: We walk back out to the car park in front of the museum. On the concrete, there's a small vehicle in the shape of a book, just big enough for one person to sit on.
2: This is the Guinness Records.
0: Yes. I specially designed for them.
1: Yadav made this vehicle to mark Guinness World Records recognising him for having the most wacky vehicles in a museum. He's now made over 60 of them. He sits astride the book vehicle, his knees splayed wide, and starts driving it around the car park. A museum visitor named Vaibhav Galba is standing nearby, watching the screeing showcase.
3: Because he's the king of all this in our field. And coming from Hyderabad, a person who's represented Hyderabad and won Guinness Book of World Records so many times, so we thought there's none other better place than to go to him. So that's the reason we had come to him.
2: Is he quite famous in Hyderabad?
3: Yes, he is, indeed.
1: Galba works as a DJ and events organizer and came to Sudha Cars Museum to get advice about building a vehicle for his company. He's known about Yadav and his car since he was a child.
3: But the only thing I knew, I used to get fascinated by seeing, you know, cars shaped in like shoes and all. And, you know, we used to come in as a school, with a school and all the field trips and all. So, you know, that things, you know, fascinate us.
1: What's next for Yadav's wacky automobile empire? He's old enough to retire, but says he's scouting locations to launch Sudha Cars Museums elsewhere in India and wider Asia. And when the next public health crisis emerges, he'll be ready to make a corresponding car.
2: Are you planning to make any other cars that have messages, like the condom, the coronavirus, the chart?
0: I don't know. I have to go according to the time. I never thought of coronavirus and the condom. So it's like that. I don't know what this is going to be the next.
2: What the next health crisis is going to be, right?
1: Before I leave Sudha Cars Museum, Yadav lets me drive the shoe car, his first ever wacky car.
2: This is brake on the left.
0: Brake.
2: Accelerator.
4: and then just, like...
1: I managed to drive the shoe around the car park for about 30 seconds before the engine gives out, which isn't bad for a homemade vehicle that's over 30 years old. The museum piece that started it all for Yadav, who shows no sign of slowing down production.
4: Oh, it's gone again.
1: For The World, I'm Jamie Fullerton in Suda Cars Museum Car Park, Hyderabad.
5: 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I'm Marco Werman. Thank you for listening. 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

0: The music of Ola Yellow. That's it for this week's Arts Hour. Thank you for your ears. And thank you to both my guests, Jay Jerdan and Karen Krasanovich. For now, from me, Nikki Beatty, studio managers Tim Heffer and Kira Golightly, and producers Nikki Paxman and Kieran Birmingham, see you next week.
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1: 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It's 519. Good morning. I'm Marshall Terry. Alabama votes today in its second primary election after the Supreme Court's decision to remove race as a consideration for drawing district lines, and it's causing some confusion.
2: Just the plain confusion of seeing stuff and being told it's now, it's then, it's here, it's there, is really going to play into voter turnout.
1: More on that coming up in about 15 minutes. Sunny today in Charlotte, a high near 96, according to the forecast. Up in Hickory, 72. Mooresville, it's 73. And in Charlotte, it's 73.

0: Is it fair to call Graceland Paul Simon's signature album?
1: It definitely is looked by Paul as being his signature album. At the age of 44, 45, when many pop stars are being thrown into the oldies bin, he was still able to create very vital, very new, very important music that was opening up minds and hearts and ears around the world.
0: Ashley Kahn is author of Days of Miracle and Wonder, Paul Simon and the Trials and Triumphs of Graceland. Ashley, thank you very much.
1: Thank you, A.
0: This is NPR News.
2: 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And coming up later this hour, as a new school year approaches, student athletes across Texas are returning to the field for all sports, even as punishing heat lingers. How are rules and practices changing because of that? That story at 5:45, 15 minutes away on Morning Edition. Sunny with a high near 96 today here in the Charlotte area. Heat index is pushing it above 100, 73 right now.
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6: Live from NPR News in Washington, I'm Dave Mattingly. Numerous aftershocks are being reported in western Colombia following yesterday's powerful earthquake. More than 110 people are confirmed dead. Search and rescue efforts are continuing. Soldiers are helping to comb through the debris of damaged and leveled homes and buildings. The U.S. Geological Survey says the quake had a magnitude of 7.4. As Russia and Ukraine continue launching attacks against each other, NPR's Greg Myrie in Kyiv says Ukrainian forces now have limited ability to intercept incoming Russian missiles and drones.
7: In the past few years, when you heard air raid sirens go off, you knew Ukraine's air defenses were responding and could be reasonably confident they'd shoot down much, not all, but a lot of the incoming fire. And that's just no longer true. Now you hear the sirens, and you hear them most nights. You know Ukraine is out of the U.S.-made Patriot air defense missiles and is really helpless to stop these incoming Russian ballistic missiles. We've had several terrible nights recently. Russia's fired salvos of more than 20 ballistic missiles at Kyiv and other cities, and Ukraine has not shot down any of them, or at most one.
6: Ukrainian forces have been stepping up attacks against Russian energy infrastructure in a campaign to force Russia's president to the negotiating table. This is NPR News from Washington.
8: This is WFAE News. I'm Woody Kane. South Carolina Republican voters head to the polls today to pick a U.S. Senate candidate to replace the late Lindsey Graham. 10 candidates are running, including Graham's sister Darlene, Congressman Ralph Norman, Congressman Russell Fry, and former Governor Mark Sanford. Over 61,000 ballots have already been cast in early voting last week. Polls are open today from 7 a.m. to 7 p.m., and photo ID is required. If no candidate gets more than 50% of the vote, a runoff among the top two finishers will be held August 25th. The GOP winner will take on the Democratic nominee, Dr. Annie Andrews, in the November general election. More information is available at scvotes.gov. Mecklenburg County health officials are urging parents to make sure their children are up to date on required vaccines before the new school year. WFAE's Kenneth Lee has more.
9: Charlotte Mecklenburg School students have until September 24th to meet vaccination requirements, or they could be barred from school. Last year, more than 7,700 CMS students, about 5%, were out of compliance at the deadline. That's down from nearly 11,900 students, or 8%, in 2024. State data also shows about 92% of Mecklenburg County kindergartners were up to date on required vaccinations in 2024. The push comes as measles cases rise nationwide. Mecklenburg County recorded 3 cases earlier this year. Unvaccinated students exposed to measles could be kept out of school for 21 days or longer. Free or low-cost vaccines are available through Mecklenburg County Health. Kenneth Lee, WFAE News.
8: Charlotte FC wraps up its three-game Leagues Cup group stage play tonight at home against Pachuca. Charlotte is 2-0 so far, while Pachuca from Mexico's Liga MX is looking for its first win of the tournament. Coach Dean Smith says the record doesn't indicate how well Pachuca has played so far.
10: They're an athletic team. From what I've seen so far, very much a 4-2-4 team. So if you can break that initial press, then you can maybe create some overloads and create some chances. I think that's what I've seen Columbus and Cincy do against them, and it's something that we will have to target as well.
8: Kickoff at Bank of America Stadium is set for 7:30 p.m. Sunny and hot today with highs expected to be near 96 degrees. Heat index values could reach as high as 103. It's 73 degrees now in Charlotte. 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
12: It's Morning Edition from NPR News. I'm Leila Fadel in Washington, D.C.
0: And I'm A. Martinez in Los Angeles, California. There's a special primary election in Alabama today for several congressional districts that were reconfigured mid-cycle. That comes after the U.S. Supreme Court removed race as a consideration for drawing district lines, but allowed for partisan gerrymandering. NPR's Debbie Elliott joins us now to talk about the new political landscape there. So, Debbie, Alabama was one of the several Republican-controlled southern states to rush to redistrict after the Supreme Court ruling. What changed?
13: Well, the lines for four of Alabama's seven congressional districts changed, and that leaves a more difficult path to reelection for the two black Democrats in Alabama's congressional delegation. The other five congressmen are all white Republicans. Alabama's population, by the way, is just a little over a quarter black. The legislature changed the maps less than 2 weeks before the regular May primary, so it was too late to change the ballots. People cast votes back in May, but those are now voided, hence the new special primary today.
0: So voting twice. Okay, sounds like it could be a bit confusing. How are voters reacting?
13: There is confusion, okay. A. Joseph Spraggins of Hope Hull is a voter I spoke with. His congressional district changed, and he's skeptical about the new map and thinks it will likely dilute the black vote in Alabama.
14: It has been crazy, and it just seems so unfair because with the representation, the congressional district should be equal to the percentage of the people in that state. With this, it throws everything out of whack.
13: Candidates acknowledge this confusion, and they fear this is going to be a low turnout affair. Hampton Harris is running in the District 2 Republican primary.
15: We have school starting back, people going on final vacations. It's 100 degrees outside. Nobody wants to be out there. Just the plain confusion of seeing stuff and being told it's now, it's then, it's here, it's there. It's really going to play into voter turnout.
13: So voters have a little bit of work to do if they want to vote here today.
0: It sounds like it. Now, what race is being most closely watched after the redistricting?
13: You know, the most vulnerable seat is the second congressional district. It's represented by Democrat Shamari Figures. He's new to the office, first elected in 2024, after federal courts ruled that Alabama's congressional map was discriminatory and created a new largely black district. Now that the Supreme Court has said that's unconstitutional, Republican lawmakers reconfigured the district to favor their party. Still, Figures is putting on a good face, and he rejects the idea that somehow this new second district is a lost cause.
16: We have a record of producing in this district, a record of delivering for this district, a record of working on behalf of all people in this district, and we're confident that come November, we'll be able to take that record to people.
13: So, A, to be clear, Figures will not be on the ballot today because he's uncontested in the Democratic nomination.
0: All right, so the action then is in the Republican primary. What's happening there?
13: Well, this newfound opportunity has some excitement. Six Republicans are in the race. Before redistricting, there was only one. The front runner in the contest is State Representative Rhett Marks. He's a businessman from Enterprise, Alabama, and he has President Trump's endorsement. Here's his pitch.
17: This is not only going to be an important race for for the state of Alabama, but it is for this country. We have a chance to flip a Democrat seat back to the Republicans.
13: He says the stakes are high with control of Congress in the balance.
0: All right, that's NPR's Debbie Elliott speaking to us from Orange Beach, Alabama. Debbie, thanks.
13: You're welcome.
12: More than 81,000 U.S. service members are still missing after conflicts around the world, never found or never identified. This summer, a Defense Department team exhumed the remains of one of these unknown soldiers in the small island community of Sitka, Alaska. Now they're trying to learn his identity. KCAW's Hope McKinney reports.
18: Company, attention.
19: Back in June, a dozen members of the U.S. Coast Guard, American Legion, and local police and fire departments solemnly saluted as two service members carried an American flag-adorned case from the cemetery to a hearse. They were transporting the recently disinterred remains of an unidentified soldier known simply as X-3, who's been buried in the Sitka National Cemetery for nearly eight decades. During World War II, Japan bombed Unalaska, a community about 800 air miles from Anchorage in the Aleutian Islands. The U.S. military sent resources to help defend against the attack.
20: One of the planes crashed outside of Cold Bay on the north side of the Alaska Peninsula. All the service members on that plane perished.
19: Michael Livingston is a local history buff who spent a lot of time studying World War II events in the Aleutians. He says a local trapper found the remains of six of the servicemen washed up on shore and buried them temporarily until after the war, when the U.S. military dug them up and moved them to their respective communities. Only one of the men remained unidentified, X-3.
20: He was moved to Sitka. We've been trying to get X-3 identified for a long time.
19: For years, Livingston advocated for the Department of Defense to disinter X-3 and try to ID him. Meanwhile, in Texas, 71-year-old Chris Pfeiffer had also spent years trying to figure out what had happened to his grandmother's brother, who was one of the men who went down on that flight.
21: We've always known that we lost a great uncle in the Aleutian Islands.
19: Pfeiffer believes his great-uncle, 2nd Lieutenant Eugene Christensen of Nebraska, is X-3. He's collected hundreds of pages of records about the crash and his uncle over the years and petitioned the Department of Defense to disinter the remains.
21: Could it be my uncle? Yes. Could it not be? Yes. We have to manage our expectations on this.
19: Pfeiffer, a military vet himself, says his great-grandparents, parents, and other relatives passed away without ever knowing what happened. He wishes the disinterment had been approved sooner.
21: It could have been shared. And so there's some closure, because we know this is the one opportunity to see what happened.
19: Most of the 81,000 service members who are still missing were lost during World War II, the Vietnam War, and the Korean War. According to the Department of Defense, missing or unidentified soldiers on U.S. soil are rare because it wasn't a primary theater of war. But in some places like Hawaii and Alaska, it's more common. Aaron Cummings is a senior planner with the Department of Defense's agency in charge of recovering and identifying missing service members. For a case like X-3, he says, Pfeiffer's advocacy was vital.
22: Family interest is one of the elements that we utilize to determine how we prioritize and which missions move up the ladder.
19: Investigating these cases, he says, is important to the nation's promise to never leave anyone behind.
22: It's important for the closure of the families to know that we will always try to bring our folks home and just honor our nation's fallen.
19: The DOD is now doing DNA analysis to identify X-3. If he turns out to be Christensen, Pfeiffer says he hopes to bury his great uncle's remains in a Lutheran cemetery in Nebraska, where the rest of his family lies. For NPR News, I'm Hope McKinney in Sitka.
12: This is NPR News. This is Asian View from NHK World Japan. I'm Keiko Kitagawa. Authorities in the Philippines say at least eight people have died due to landslides and other causes, and around 22,000 have been evacuated because of flooding. This comes after tropical storm and monsoon rains hit the Southeast Asian nation.
1: Relief supplies have been sent to a facility in Quezon City near Manila, where about 1,700 people have taken shelter in tents. One evacuee said floodwaters rose above the roof of her home during the deluge. Manufacturers in Japan are finding it difficult to procure products that use tungsten. Availability of the critical mineral is being affected by controls imposed by China on exports of items that have both civilian and military applications. Prices of such products have soared as Chinese shipments to Japan of raw materials used to produce tungsten fell sharply this year. Tungsten is used in a wide range of applications from industrial drills to semiconductors. A domestically made Japanese GPS satellite has been successfully placed into orbit. An H-3 rocket carrying the Mitsubishi No. 7 satellite lifted off from the Tanegashima Space Center in southwestern Japan's Kagoshima Prefecture on Tuesday morning. The rocket separated two boosters in the first stage as it ascended. It placed the satellite into its intended orbit about 29 minutes after liftoff. Mitsubishi satellites transmit positioning signals. Five of them are currently in operation, orbiting over Japan. They provide improved positioning information for smartphones and help deliver earthquake alerts in areas where reception is poor. This is NHK World Japan.
0: Good morning, me Martinez. Police in London seized $10 million worth of flashy sports cars this weekend. Antisocial driving was the crime, includes street racing, cruising, and needlessly revving engines. Now, one of the cars seized was a Ferrari Monza SP2. Only 499 were ever made. The car had been in the UK for less than a day, had no insurance, and the driver only had a learner's license. So, perhaps they have learned something from all this. It's Morning Edition.
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12: It's Morning Edition from NPR News. I'm Leila Fadel in Washington, D.C. Student athletes across the country are lacing up their cleats and fastening their helmets for the start of fall sports. Millions will take the field this month just as some of the year's hottest temperatures arrive. Houston Public Media's Bianca Seward reports on a new safety rule in Texas.
2: For the North Forest varsity football team in Houston, the state's signature hot and humid afternoons are brutal.
4: Describe the Houston heat in one word. Horrible.
23: Torture.
4: Torture.
23: That's crazy.
2: But the elements should be taken seriously. On average, temperatures hover around the mid-90s in August, according to the National Weather Service. And the Environmental Protection Agency reports approximately 9,000 student-athletes are treated for heat-related illnesses every year. Dr. Sujit Iyer is a pediatric emergency medicine doctor at the Dell Children's Medical Center in Austin. He says August in Texas can be one of the most dangerous environments for student-athletes and a common time for the rare but deadly heat stroke to strike.
24: Although there's only a few cases of heat stroke every year that makes the news, when those kids come in, they often die. Up to like 33% of them die.
2: Dr. Iyer adds, one of the best ways a young athlete can protect themselves is by taking time to acclimate to the heat.
24: Just remember that exercising alone produces heat. And so you're combining two things. You're combining kids who maybe not have been exercising all summer, now not ready for the heat, now producing more heat, which can be just a bad combination to then cause injury.
2: He recommends students listen to their bodies, and if they feel weak, confused, nauseous, or dizzy, they should tap out and take a break. This year, Texas is adding a new layer of protection for teams. Before any outdoor activity, they'll need to consult the Wet Bulb Globe Temperature Reading, or WBGT for short. That's a comprehensive assessment of the heat risk. It takes into account air temperature, humidity, wind speed, and cloud cover. When it comes to assessing how safe it is to practice outside, it's more informative than the heat index, which only factors air temperature and humidity, and assumes you're in the shade. Here's Jamie Harrison, the executive director of the University Interscholastic League, which governs high school sports here in Texas.
3: Bottom line is, this is the national gold standard for keeping kids safe when working in the heat.
2: The state joins 17 others in mandating WBGT readings. The readings correlate to guidelines to help coaches know when outdoor practice needs to be cut short or canceled altogether. Ryan Zettler is the chairman of the board for the Texas State Athletic Trainers Association and says the overall approach to protecting student athletes has changed dramatically.
5: The evolution of the athletic training profession is by far the biggest difference.
2: Zettler says the extra medical expertise on the sidelines that athletic trainers provide can help catch overheated athletes before they get worse. But athletic trainers aren't required. According to the National Athletic Trainers Association, only 37% of public high schools have a full-time athletic trainer. Oftentimes, for smaller schools with less resources, monitoring the players can fall to the coaching staff, which Dr. Iyer warns can be difficult to juggle.
24: I think it's more difficult when you're the coach who's trying to run a practice, who's trying to kind of manage people, and then you have somebody who has a complaint, right? And now you're trying to triage that complaint to see if it's something that needs more medical attention or if it's something that just needs some rest.
2: The new safety requirement to help protect athletes from the heat extends only to practices and not game days, when the heat can also be brutal. For NPR News, I'm Bianca Seward in Houston.
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6: You're listening to Morning Edition on 90.7 WFAE and WFAE.org. Good morning. It's 5:49. I'm Marshall Terry. It's going to be very hot today here in the Charlotte area. High near 96 with a heat index as high as 103. Right now, across the region, in Fort Mill, 74, Monroe, 75, Charlotte at 73. Coming up a bit later on Morning Edition, President Trump is pushing back on Iran's latest demands to reopen the Strait of Hormuz.
7: They asked for money for the damage that we've done, and I said, that's a good idea. Well, we're going to ask for money for the damage they've done over a 50-year period.
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23: Some of the world's richest unelected people hold the most power in the Trump administration. Author and investigative journalist Casey Michelle says the rise of billionaire oligarchs explains everything from widening inequality to renewed imperial ambitions. What happens when the wealthiest forge close ties with political leaders? 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
0: It's Morning Edition from NPR News. I'm Amy Martinez.
12: And I'm Leila Fadel. Pakistan has postponed some elections in the part of Kashmir it controls. It cited security concerns. Protesters took to the streets this summer demanding better representation. Betsy Joles reports from Islamabad.
26: Polling Monday took place in parts of Poonch Division. It's one of the places where Kashmir is divided between...
12: Pakistan has postponed some elections in the part of Kashmir it controls. It cited security concerns. Protesters took to the streets this summer demanding better representation. Betsy Joles reports from Islamabad.

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1: Good morning. Nice to have you along this Tuesday. You're listening to Morning Edition on 90.7 WFAE and WFAE.org. I'm Marshall Terry. It's 7:19. Alabama votes today in its second primary election after the Supreme Court's decision to remove race as a consideration for drawing district lines, and it's causing some confusion.
2: Just the plain confusion of seeing stuff and being told it's now, it's then, it's here, it's there, is really going to play into voter turnout.
1: More on that story coming up in about 15 minutes on Morning Edition. Sunny today in Charlotte, a high near 96 with a heat index that could be as high as 103. Right now in Hickory, it's 72. Cornelius, it's 73. In Charlotte, it's 72.
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8: This is Morning Edition from NPR News. I'm Leila Faldin.
9: And I'm A. Martinez. The 1986 album Graceland is considered Paul Simon's signature album. It introduced South African music to a global audience, and it revitalized Simon's stagnant career.
10: A man walks down the street, he says, why am I soft in the middle now? Why am I soft in the middle? The rest of my life is so hard.
9: The new book explores how the album was made and its cultural impact. It's called Days of Miracle and Wonder, Paul Simon and the Trials and Triumphs of Graceland. Writer Ashley Kahn says the album came just at the right time for Paul Simon, who in the mid-1980s was struggling artistically and commercially.
11: Paul was coming off of a less than stellar performance by the album called Hearts and Bones. It had not been a huge commercial hit. It was critically welcomed, but it wasn't exactly the album that he wanted.
10: Love like lightning shaking.
9: Seems like Paul Simon definitely was in a stage in his life and in his career where a change was probably needed.
11: Absolutely. You know, and change came to him in a very kind of offhand way. A bootleg cassette of South African music is what really inspired Paul in a totally new direction.
9: What was on that cassette?
11: The cassette was called Gumboots Accordion Jive Volume 2. And there was one tune in particular by an accordionist named Johnson Makalali from South Africa. And so that song inspired what would become Gumboots on the album Graceland.

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1: This is Morning Edition on 90.7 WFAE and WFAE.org. It's 7:49, and it's going to be brutally hot today in the Charlotte area, so be careful. A high near 96 with a heat index as high as 103, according to the forecast. Right now in Concord, it's 72. Monroe, it's 74. Charlotte, it's 72. Coming up later on Morning Edition, President Trump is pushing back on Iran's latest demands to reopen the Strait of Hormuz.
2: They asked for money for the damage that we've done, and I said, that's a good idea. Well, we're going to ask for money for the damage they've done over a 50-year period.
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0: It's Morning Edition from NPR News. I'm Amy Martinez.
7: And I'm Leila Fadil. Pakistan has postponed some elections in the part of Kashmir it controls. It cited security concerns. Protesters took to the streets this summer demanding better representation. Betsy Joles reports from Islamabad.
8: Polling Monday took place in parts of Poonch Division. It's one of the places where Kashmir is divided between Pakistan and India by a heavily militarized de facto border called the Line of Control. Poonch is politically important, which helps explain why anger erupted there in the lead-up to these elections. Protests came with calls for more control over local resources and government. Human rights groups say security forces have killed dozens of protesters. The government also says members of law enforcement were killed. It banned the Joint Awami Action Committee, the group it held responsible under anti-terrorism laws. Voter Fatima Anwar says she now has doubts over the election process. Under such circumstances, she says, a major question mark hangs over the credibility of these elections. The internet has been tightly controlled, and during the elections, the government in Islamabad issued new rules severely restricting reporting there. Analyst Irshad Mahmood says the government is highly conscious of its image when it comes to Kashmir. It has long claimed people in its territory, home to over 4 million, have more rights than those on the Indian side. If there's trouble there,
9: then Pakistan would definitely lose its face at the international level.
8: The government is also sensitive when it comes to Kashmir because of the support it enjoys in other parts of Pakistan, Mahmood says.
9: These demands resonate with everybody's demands.
8: Polling to elect the region's parliament in some parts of Poonch were postponed on Monday, with the government citing security concerns. Voter Mushtaq Ahmed Khan in Chamankot agrees with the decision. Sensitive when it comes to Kashmir because of the support it enjoys in other parts of Pakistan, Mahmood says.
9: These demands resonate with everybody's demands.
8: Polling to elect the region's parliament in some parts of Poonch were postponed.

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1: This is Morning Edition on 90.7 WFAE and WFAE.org. Good morning. I'm Marshall Terry. It's 8:42. The Trump administration is waiving U.S. shipping rules as part of the Jones Act, but can this effort keep energy costs down? More on that as part of the Marketplace Morning Report coming up in about 10 minutes. Sunny with a high near 96 and a heat index value as high as 103. According to the forecast for Charlotte today, 74 degrees right now. 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
6: Good morning, I'm Layla Faldin. Swimmers in Spain were enjoying a beautiful day on the beach this past weekend until they saw a fin sticking out of the water. One beachgoer furiously swam away, but the fin didn't belong to a shark. It was a giant tuna. The fish seemed to have been injured and was thrashing its way to shore. Once people realized that this wasn't a Jaws situation, they rushed to help. Using deck chairs and sunbeds, they pushed the tuna back into deeper water. It's Morning Edition.
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6: It's Morning Edition from NPR News. I'm Layla Faldin.
8: And I'm A. Martinez. Hunter Biden says his father's cancer appears to be worsening. He told the BBC that prostate cancer is causing former President Joe Biden a lot of pain in his bones and has spread, quote, elsewhere. To help us understand this, we've called Dr. Otis Brawley. He's a prostate cancer expert at the Kimmel Cancer Center at Johns Hopkins University. Doctor, so we knew that Joe Biden's prostate cancer spread to his bones when he revealed his diagnosis last year. But when you hear a comment like Hunter Biden, what he said, what does it tell you about the severity of his disease?
9: Thank you for having me. Prostate cancer starts in the prostate and then spreads to organs in the pelvis, and then it can go on the bone. We frequently will treat it with hormones to try to deprive it of androgen, and then the tumor will shrink for a time. And then there's a point in time when the tumor starts growing despite that treatment. We have to go on the other treatments. And so I cannot speculate on the president's prognosis. I certainly wish him well. But I can tell you that there's still a number of different treatments that are available. And patients like this can do quite well.
8: So if it gets to the bones, it's not necessarily the worst news possible.
9: That's right. That's right. Indeed, of my patients who are in their 70s and 80s, perhaps the majority who have metastatic disease to bone ultimately die of cardiovascular disease or something unrelated to their prostate cancer.
8: Okay. So what does pain management then look like day to day for a patient like Joe Biden's at 83?
9: It can vary. If there's pain just in one or two sites, it can be radiation focally localized to those areas to try to sterilize the bone of the tumor. And the pain is actually caused because the tumor interrupts the bony architecture and causes a fracture. It's just like a fracture that you or I might have from trauma, and that's the pain that the person has. If we can sterilize the tumor from that site, you can actually promote bone healing. Sometimes our surgeons will actually put a bone cement into the crack to actually stop the crack from moving. If those things don't work, we have to resort to oral medications like non-steroidals, or we can actually start ramping things up even to opioids. There are also some radiopharmaceuticals. These are radioactive drugs that we can inject to actually kill off the cancer and, again, promote healing.
8: Joe Biden is still making public appearances and plans to release a memoir after the election. Doctor, is that a typical level of activity for someone with this diagnosis?
9: You know, there is no typical level. Okay. I've had patients like the president who've had this for 25 years. Certainly that's an outlier, but many people are very functional for 5 or 6 years. You know, so the life expectancy of your typical 83-year-old without prostate cancer is 6 years, and many of our prostate cancer patients surpass that even.
8: Okay, that's Dr. Otis Brawley. He's an oncologist and the Bloomberg Distinguished Professor at Johns Hopkins University's Kimmel Cancer Center. Doctor, thank you.
9: Thank you.
8: It's Morning Edition from NPR News. I'm E. Martinez.
6: And I'm Leila Faldin.

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You're listening to 90.7 WFAE and WFAE.org. Coming up at 9 o'clock is Charlotte Talks with Mike Collins on the show today. Ready or not, AI is being integrated into healthcare in North Carolina and also nationwide. Sunny today with a high near 96 and a heat index value that could be as high as 103. Right now in Hickory, 74, Cornelius, 74, and in Charlotte, it's also 74.

0: that some of the world's richest unelected people hold the most power in the Trump administration. Author and investigative journalist Casey Michelle says the rise of billionaire oligarchs explains everything from widening inequality to renewed imperial ambitions. What happens when the wealthiest forge close ties with political leaders? Next time on 1A.
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3: Hi, I'm Renee Rollis, WFAE's Executive Operations Manager and unofficially the station historian. If it happened at WFAE, I probably remember it. And if I don't, I know which file cabinet does. 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
4: Disruptions in the oil market, the car market, and the labor market.
5: Marketplace Morning Report is supported by Horizon 3, bringing the attacker's perspective to cybersecurity by helping organizations autonomously test, fix, and verify their defenses against AI-powered threats. Horizon3.ai.
4: From Marketplace in Washington, I'm Kimberly Adams. President Trump is extending a policy intended to counteract oil disruptions caused by the Iran war. His waiver of the Jones Act has another 3 months. That law normally requires cargo ships transporting goods between U.S. ports to be owned and operated by Americans. Marketplace's Nova Safo has the details.
6: President Trump first waived the Jones Act in mid-March. That waiver was set to expire on Sunday. Now the president is extending it for another 90 days. The White House says the waivers worked, helping move more diesel, jet fuel, and gasoline across the country. But at the pump, critics such as the Seafarers International Union say it's at best made a difference of a few cents per gallon. And American shippers say it's hurting them. At a Senate hearing in June, Clay Heil with the U.S. maritime logistics company Crowley testified about the repercussions of a potential extension.
7: To be extended again would be another signal to the investment community and to companies like ours and to mariners that the Jones Act is unstable. Investment will flee.
6: This time around, the White House is narrowing its waiver from a blanket one to something more targeted, requiring approval of individual voyages. I'm Nova Safo for Marketplace.
4: According to Cox Automotive, the used car wholesale prices, that's what dealers pay for cars they sell to consumers, rose an average of 1.7% year over year in July. But prices for two categories of used cars rose much higher. Electric vehicles increased 10.5%, and compact cars were up just over 4%. Marketplace's Henry Epp reports on what that tells us about consumer preferences right now.
8: With an EV, you never have to buy gas. With a compact car, think a Honda Civic, you'll go a lot further on a tank of gas than you will in a big SUV. So with gas at $4 a gallon, Sam Fiorani at Auto Forecast Solutions says it's not a coincidence that used electric and smaller cars are in high demand.
9: Buyers are more frugal. They're looking for more affordability. They're looking for better gas mileage. They're looking for lower cost.
8: While they're both rising in price, the markets for used electrics and compacts are a bit different. 3 years ago, EV leases were cheap thanks to federal incentives. Now those leased cars are hitting the used market, says Carl Brower at ICE.
9: Are more frugal. They're looking for more affordability. They're looking for better gas mileage. They're looking for lower cost.
8: While they're both rising in price, the markets for used electrics and compacts are a bit different. 3 years ago, EV

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1: From 90.7 WFAE, this is Charlotte Talks. I'm Mike Collins. This country spends more on healthcare than any other high-income nation on Earth. But we have comparatively low life expectancy and often face more barriers to care. Tech companies from Google to Amazon have built tools to address some of this, and it's believed that artificial intelligence will solve many problems, including stopping surging costs. New drug development and mental health therapies are just two examples of how AI is helping. But others worry we don't have enough guardrails in place. With change comes disruption, and understanding these new developments could help them work for everyone. A closer look at the latest advances in medicine this hour on Charlotte Talks. First, the news.
2: Live from NPR News in New York City, I'm Dwahali Saikautel. President Trump is clapping back over Iran's latest financial demands to reopen the Strait of Hormuz. As NPR's Franco Ordonez reports, Trump says he has some demands of his own.
3: It was just a week ago that Trump was boasting that he would soon be announcing an agreement to reopen the Strait of Hormuz. But now both sides are making demands for compensation. Cori Shaki served in the George W. Bush White House. She said Iran has rightly assessed the president's desperation to end the war and is trying to hurt the president politically, likening it to the 1979 Iranian hostage crisis that helped take down another former president.
4: It looks to me like the Iranian regime wants to turn President Trump into Jimmy Carter. Wants to impose the kind of humiliation on President Trump that they imposed on President Carter.
3: And she says they appear to be succeeding. Franco Ordonez, NPR News.
2: First responders in dozens of cities across Colombia are desperately hoping to find people trapped after a powerful 7.4 earthquake destroyed or damaged some 1,600 buildings. So far, more than 130 people were killed by the quake yesterday. From Bogota, reporter Manuel Rueda has the latest about Colombia's third largest city.
5: Cali, you can get aid quickly because there's a major airport there. Some areas, it's going to take more time to get aid. For example, in the Chocó region, where the roads are in bad shape and where there's many small towns that don't have an airport or that might even be tough to get to with a helicopter, so they're going to have to wait for trucks to bring aid. You know, that's the case in San José del Palmar, which is the town closest to the epicenter, and it's just located in a very remote area on top of a mountain ridge with no airport access whatsoever.
2: He said many survivors are sleeping outdoors to avoid further collapses from aftershocks. Only a month ago in neighboring Venezuela, thousands of people were killed in an earthquake. Democratic voters will choose a nominee for an open U.S. Senate seat in Minnesota today. As Minnesota Public Radio's Clay Masters reports, the issue dominating the competitive primary is the response to the Trump administration's immigration crackdown there.
6: Lieutenant Governor Peggy Flanagan regularly brings up a vote her opponent, Congresswoman Angie Craig, made in Congress.
7: My primary opponent voted for Donald Trump's immigration bill and was the only Minnesota Democrat to do so.
6: Craig says she regrets the vote. She focuses on her track record winning the state's most competitive congressional district and her time in Washington.
8: I'm the experienced person in Washington who has a track record already of taking on Donald Trump and getting bills passed.
6: Minnesota Republicans are also selecting a nominee for the open U.S. Senate seat.
2: This is NPR.
9: This is WFAE News. I'm Woody Kane. Charlotte City Council discussed a proposed 9 p.m. curfew for all people 17 and under last night. Charlotte Mecklenburg police want the stricter curfew to help deter teen takeovers. WFAE's Steve Harrison has this report.
10: Charlotte's current curfew says that children 12 and under have to be home by 10. Teenagers 13 to 15 can be out until 11. CMPD Chief Estella Patterson said that's too lenient and that her Senator, officers are struggling to contain teen takeovers in places like Romier Bearden Park uptown, in the Broadwalk, and University City. She told council members that the stricter curfew would mostly be used to prevent large groups from gathering.
11: Mayor and council, please hear me clearly when I say that we are not proposing to criminalize our youth. We don't want to criminalize them for being teenagers. We will not be instituting a curfew police. I don't have the staffing for it, so we will never do that. We are not creating a prison pipeline for youth of color.
10: The stricter curfew appears to have the support of a majority of council, but some, like Renee Johnson, J.D. Masuera Arias, Luana Mayfield, and Joy Mayo, said they're skeptical and want more safe recreational options for young people. Steve Harrison, WFAE News.
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9: Sunny and hot today with highs expected to be near 96 degrees. Heat index values, when you factor in humidity, could reach as high as 103. It's 78 degrees now in Charlotte. This is WFAE News.
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1: This is Charlotte Talks. I'm Mike Collins. Americans spend more on health care than any other country in the world, and yet our life expectancy is comparatively low. And unless you are insured, and sometimes even if you are, we face barriers to care that those in other countries do not. That's the present. But work is being done to change the future of healthcare here, and some believe artificial intelligence holds the key to solving some of these problems and lowering costs. Technology companies are working on building tools to do just that, and in 2021, some healthcare startups received over $40 billion in venture funding to try to come up with solutions. At the same time, new breakthrough drugs are being developed. Mental health chatbots have come online. Technology has helped to streamline administrative work, all thanks to AI. But even those tools have their drawbacks, and many fear that we don't have sufficient guardrails in place to protect patient data. One of our guests today has called what is happening in medicine the Great Disruption, and he says we are living through the most significant transformation in medical care since the discovery of antibiotics, and believes that transformation can benefit us all. That guest is Dr. Marshall Runge, the Frank D. and Agnes C. McKay Professor in Medicinal Science and Internal Medicine at the University of Michigan Medical School. And prior to that, he was a professor of medicine at UNC Chapel Hill and chair of their Department of Medicine. He's the author of The Great Healthcare Disruption, Big Tech, Bold Policy, and the Future of American Medicine. And he joins us along with Dr. Dan Janis, our returning champion, the Carol Grotnes-Belk Distinguished Professor of Bioinformatics and Genomics and Co-Director for Computational Intelligence to Predict Health and Environmental Risks, or CIFR, at UNC Charlotte. Welcome back, Dan.
15: Thanks.
1: And nice to meet you, Marshall. Good morning.
16: Great to be here.
1: Nice to have you here. I'm going to start with you, Dr. Runge. Although this hour is not strictly about your book, you begin that book with this sentence. We stand on the edge of a revolution in healthcare, a period of great disruption that will transform every aspect of how life-saving treatments are discovered and delivered. Is that all because of computer technology and artificial intelligence?
16: Well, Mike, it's a privilege to be on your show and here with Dan. So to start with, I don't think it's all because of artificial intelligence and evolving technology, but I think I'm very bullish on the potential, some of it already here, for AI to very favorably impact healthcare. As you mentioned, there are areas of concern that we need to be very cautious about. But overall, I think it has already made a huge impact. And I'd be happy to tell you about some of
15: that. But we will through the hour. But you are bullish on this because you quote New York Times columnist Thomas Friedman in your book, describing, quote, a Promethean moment as a moment in history when certain new tools, ways of thinking, or energy sources are introduced that are such a departure and advance on what existed before that you can't just change one thing. You have to change everything. Is that what you believe? Is that where you believe medicine is today?
16: I do. And I think that's because there was a major evolution of medicine now 100 years ago around medical education, around the way we trained physicians, around bringing science into thought for healthcare. But that was the last big innovation. There have been little bitty innovations. And I think this is a chance to really rethink how we deliver healthcare. You already mentioned that healthcare in the United States is anywhere from 2 to 3 or 4 times as expensive per person as in the rest of the world. We don't rank that well in longevity, and in particular in healthy average life expectancy. So we have a lot we can change, and I think AI is going to push us to change in ways that are beyond our usual line of thinking.
15: Dr. Janice, are you on the same page? Because you're in the trenches here with biological research and genomic research. Do you see it the same way?
17: Yeah, that's an interesting concept of AI changing everything. I think it is. We're certainly working faster, doing things we couldn't imagine a few years ago, folding proteins, for example, which I'd like to tell you about.
15: You can if you like.
17: Yeah.
15: I won't understand it, but go ahead.
17: Well, it used to be a empirical process where you crystallize the protein and shot it with x-rays, and it produced a kaleidoscopic type picture, and the experts, you know, divined a structure from that. But then, and there were some other empirical modalities. There's cryo and electron microscopy, but these took weeks and money and labor. Now, with AlphaFold, for which the developers won the Nobel Prize in 2024, we can fold proteins in seconds to minutes. And it's really important in fighting infectious diseases because we can predict the behavior of a new viral variant. For example, SARS-CoV-2 Omicron, we were able to show that that variant had skewed enough that the antibodies in your body elicited by previous infection or vaccination were no longer a match for it.
15: As long as you're here, and you were here many times during the COVID crisis talking about this, as long as you're here, we have these two viruses that are in the news right now, the hantavirus and the Ebola virus is making a comeback. That's a virus for which there is no cure, there is no treatment. Does what's happening in your field of research hold hope that that will soon not be the case?
17: Yeah, so this is sort of the coming at it the other way. Instead of measuring a virus to existing medicines, creating new medicines. There's an antibody drug that was successful against the Ebola Zaire virus. Remember, there was an American infected, and he was treated successfully with that, and he lives happily ever after. There's now an American infected, but this Bungan Gogdo virus does not have a match to the existing antibodies, but AI could create candidates that could be tested rapidly.
16: And can I ask a question?
15: Sure.
16: So, a great concept. What do you think about the potential for genetic mRNA therapies, which have really revolutionized the making of vaccines, and in a few cases are being used? Is that going to have an implication for Ebola, Hanta, or other difficult to treat pathogens since they can be made so quickly?
17: Yeah. For vaccines, I think the ramp up, as we saw with Operation Warp Speed, is really important. But there's also the intermediate steps, sort of small molecule drugs like Tamiflu for influenza, to do something before you produce and test the vaccine. And AI can touch on small molecules, can touch on mRNA therapeutics, can touch on antibody therapeutics, can touch on peptide therapeutics. So
15: it's kind of ironic because one of the things that people are afraid of are these COVID vaccines because they were developed so quickly using mRNA technology, and people view them as, well, they were done overnight, so they can't be safe. But they weren't done overnight. This research into making that happen had been going on 4 years, correct?
17: Yeah, mRNA technology was known for two decades at least.
15: So I was going to ask you a question about this later on, because the avian flu, there's promise of mRNA vaccines being developed for that, because I don't know how you'd treat avian flu, but I know for the regular flu vaccine, they have to predict what might be coming down the pike and use eggs to incubate the whatever they have to do to make the shot, and mRNA doesn't require any of that.
17: Yeah, so we do have a stockpile of avian flu, H5N1 vaccines. Mm-hmm. But they were created against viruses isolated in 2004, 2005. Mm-hmm. And we've measured. We have two papers on the subject. We measured the few people that do have antibodies against H5N1 and from a previous infection and survived, and those elicited by the vaccine. The current strains of avian influenza can evade those vaccines. Mm.
15: Dr. Runge, there are a lot of concerns about AI, and AI in the medical world, I'm sure, is being used in a thousand different ways, not just the way I use it every day, or other people might use it to look something up. But I know that when I have looked some things up, it's been wrong. And I know it's wrong, and I tell it it's wrong, and it thanks me for telling it that it's wrong. So it's okay when I catch it. It's not okay when I don't, but what I do doesn't involve a person's health. What you do does. How trustful are you of artificial intelligence and the information you glean from it? I'm sure you're using closed systems and not just general consumer-level AI.
16: Well, I'm enthusiastic about it, but what you say, Mike, is absolutely true. It does make mistakes. I'm actually telling my patients, I still see patients, that if they're looking for a precise and precisely tailored to them answer to a question, a medical question, AI is the best source. So, but I'm going to give you a caveat. Not WebMD, not UpToDate, these other things. You can't really pinpoint. You can't say I'm a 72-year-old man who takes these medications and has these problems and now my leg hurts. But AI will give you an answer. What it's been an advance for me that it's now very cautious. It says this is not therapeutic. This is information for you. Right. Talk to your healthcare provider about it. But from the healthcare provider's standpoint, I always look at it very carefully. Now, it's getting better and better with each iteration. Each time you give it feedback, it gets better. But I do not think that we're at a stage that AI can replace healthcare providers, not just from an informational standpoint, also for we're communicating, we're looking at each other. And if you said to me, how are you feeling? I said, oh, Mike, I feel great. Hey, I can't figure that out. I mean, maybe it will be able to figure it out.
15: People on the radio, listening on the radio, couldn't figure it out, because when you did that, when you said, oh, I feel great, you looked awful.
16: Right.
15: Yes. And the AI can't see that yet, but maybe it will be able to.
16: It probably will. I don't know how long.
15: Yeah, but you said not WebMD. Are you saying that WebMD is not a good source? Or are you saying that it doesn't use WebMD? Because it kind of does.
16: Oh, it uses everything.
15: The Mayo Clinic. It scrapes the internet for everything, right?
16: I'm not dissing WebMD. Okay, I think it's a great source.
15: Right.
16: It just, if you want to look up something on WebMD, you can spend 20 minutes trying to get to just what you're looking for. If it's something fairly specialized. With AI, you can get there a lot faster.
15: So how are you using AI in the lab?
17: AlphaFold, which I talked about, and then also downstream of that to compare the antibodies to a viral variant, we're using something called Haddock, which is basically building a biophysical model to measure the forces of the match, and we think that's very interesting. Down the road, I think we'll start to examine the human genome for variants of unknown significance and build up information about those that are not in the medical literature yet.
15: Mm-hmm. I was reading an article yesterday about the changes that are coming to medicine, and it's kind of echoing what you write about in your book. And it was they did a short interview with a medical student who essentially said, I'm in medical school, and by the time I get out, medicine will be nothing like it is today. Do you agree with that?
16: I think it'll be different. I think maybe that's a bit of an overstatement. To give you an example, part of medical training is doing hospital rounds where the medical student may see a patient, give a presentation to the faculty member. They go back and forth over the presentation. What we're piloting now is if they're going to use AI, they should look up, find out everything they know from AI, and instead of going through a 5-minute soliloquy about what the presentation of the patient is, to say, well, this is a patient who has X, and this is what I think we ought to do based on what I've read from AI. Mm. And then they have a much more meaningful conversation. So thinking about accelerating medical education, that will certainly happen. I think also in a lot of what medical students have to learn, and I'm going to take a little bit of a tangent here, University of Michigan developed what they, this is now 3 years ago, developed what they call AI assistants. And the initial idea, and every student, every undergraduate could get one if they wanted. The initial idea was if they missed a class, they could get the notes or the PowerPoint. But the value of it turned out to be that AI could help students figure out how they learn faster. So I, for example, liked learning by taking test questions. It figured that out and say, well, you know, you didn't do so well in neurosciences. Here are another 20 questions. Mm-hmm. Other people might like PowerPoints or lecture formats. But knowing what makes sense for them is the power AI has.
15: Dr. Marshall Runge is with us. He's written a book about the changes in healthcare called The Great Healthcare Disruption. He's here along with Dr. Dan Janis from UNC Charlotte. used to be at Chapel, but UNC Charlotte. And we will continue our conversation about these advances in medicine in just a moment at Charlotte Talks on WFAE.
18: Coming up on the next Charlotte Talks, Operation Charlotte's Web last fall's Border Patrol activity didn't really end, it just quieted things down. ICE officials are still arresting people here and throughout the state. In western North Carolina, there are questions about local cooperation with ICE, and in the east, an ICE detention center has been proposed. The latest on the impact all of this is having on the immigrant community and more, coming up tomorrow morning at 9, right here on WFAE.
19: Could some of the world's richest unelected people hold the most power in the Trump administration? Author and investigative journalist Casey Michel says the rise of billionaire oligarchs explains everything from widening inequality to renewed imperial ambitions. What happens when the wealthiest forge close ties with political leaders? Next time on 1A.
18: And you can tune into 1A coming up this morning at 10 o'clock.
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15: It's Charlotte Talks on listener-funded 90.7 WFAE and WFHE. I'm Mike Collins. We're here with Dr. Marshall Runge, professor of medicinal science at the University of Michigan, formerly UNC Chapel Hill. That's where I got confused. And he's the author of a book about the great healthcare disruption that is going on around us in America and the promise that it holds and things to think about as well. Dr. Dan Janis is also with us. He's a professor of bioinformatics and the co-director of CIPHER. That's the Computation Intelligence to Protect Health and Environmental Risks Program at UNC Charlotte. Doctor, I'm being guided in this conversation by the two medical professionals here, and Dr. Janis has suggested, Dr. Runge, that I ask you about the use of artificial intelligence in diagnosing and treating rare diseases, because the world is getting smaller and we're seeing these rarely seen diseases crop up in places they never happened before, and doctors don't know what they're looking at. So talk to me about how you're using this to aid you in that aspect of medicine.
16: I'm glad to. So I'm a cardiologist and I still see patients, and I like to think I know everything about cardiology, which mm-hmm. my ongoing medical education tells me I don't. But what AI can do is it can list, if I give it symptoms, lab tests, et cetera, it can list what the possibilities are in a rank order of likelihood. And occasionally it'll list something much higher than I might have listed it, and then I need to look into that in more detail. Where I think it has tremendous value, though, is in these rare diseases. So their diseases go by the name of orphan illnesses or orphan diseases. Many are genetic. They're rare, 200 to 1,000 in the entire United States. You'd never want to miss one of those because they're largely treatable. But if you missed one, usually an infant or a young person even can die. And so I think as we move forward, more and more people are trying to make sure that if something looks a little off, Are they missing it? And are they missing a rare disease? And AI is fabulous, I will say, at bringing that forward. It doesn't try to make the diagnosis. It says, hey, have you considered this glycogen storage disease?
15: Well, one human being can only know so much, but AI can know everything.
16: Unbelievable.
17: Yeah, well, I've seen cases, I'm not a physician, but in my family, where so much information was collected that the diagnosis was there in the chart, but the physicians or the string of physicians before you get to the specialist couldn't process the information, and AI could definitely come in there.
16: You know, Dan, that's a great point, because what I tell people now, when they have a – it's electronic, but imagine a medical chart. I'm holding my hand 5 inches apart, that thick. I tell them, look, just put everything you have about your illness – everything you know about your medical history, you can take it electronically, put it into AI, and it'll give you a one-page summary, five-page summary, what you ought to be looking at, which if you give that to five different physicians, nobody's going to be able to do that.
15: Yeah.
16: So it's tremendous.
15: And a lot of what you do in the lab as a researcher, I would think, deals with computations and deals with analysis and trying to distill all these various data sets down to something, which would take a very long time for a human or a team of humans to do. How is this speeding up? I mean, you talked a little bit about this before, but how is this speeding up what you can do?
17: Yeah, and we were sort of pre-adapted to it, because a lot of what we do is using heuristics. The data are too big to come up with an exact solution. And so we're already used to the non-deterministic nature of AI, the problem caused by the underlying probability. But now AI can open the literature a lot faster for us. It has yet to really affect some of the large computational searches we do, but I see a good future there to optimize how you parameterize those searches and how you assemble and conduct flows, a series of computations.
15: It's said that AI learns from itself, and it learns from its mistakes and from the mistakes we point out. Are you learning from AI?
17: Yes. But, of course, we're pre-adapted as scientists to have a healthy skepticism, and that's what I would say to everybody, and be careful of your data. When you do put data in, you want to do it in a system that is licensed such that AI is not learning from your data, unless you want it to.
15: But if it's able to put together data sets and analyze and distill them down to the answer, whatever the answer may be, how do you know it's right? How do you know it's used the right data or used it in the right way? Because people's lives are at stake here, and hundreds of millions of dollars in research is at stake.
17: Yeah, the same instincts you use when you tell Copilot, I know that's wrong, and a lot of instincts in checking it, and peer review. Even I was talking to a colleague who runs a software firm. He's a former practicing physician. He's in software. And he said that they have set up teams of adversarial agents to each try to solve the problem a different way. And then they have yet another agent that sort of is the conductor of them and orders their conversation.
15: AI is the kind of disruptor that you are writing about.
16: Mike, one comment that often comes up is, why can't AI just be the doctor? And maybe you were going to ask that.
17: That's exactly where I was going.
16: Dan said something that really triggered what I think is an important concept. We're going to get to where AI has more and more influence in healthcare, in health also. But I think just like doctors, just like engineers, just like scientists, it needs to be credentialed. So right now we don't have any way to credential AI in healthcare because it knows everything. So how are you going to credential something that can answer every question
15: It'll
16: you ask?
15: Credential itself.
16: Maybe that's the answer.
15: Because that's where I was going with my next question, because it's a disruptor, and anything that is a disruptor leads to changes in the world of employment, and that includes medical professionals, it seems to me. One doctor I read about says that AI is becoming, and this is a quote, existentially threatening for doctors, threatening both their identity and their purpose. Is that the way doctors should view this?
16: No. So this is my guess. Things are going to change very dramatically in the next 5 to 10 years. We're going to change how we train physicians, how physicians interact with people and audiences. And I think that it's going to be a while before we all have the confidence that we can just go to AI and ask it to do everything that we need to do.
15: But that day will surely come.
16: Well, I don't know. We'll find out. Now, it's easy for me to say I'm uncertain about it because I've spent most of my lifetime not having AI. People who are in college these days, they may feel very differently about it.
15: Oh, my God. Is this the new iPhone?
17: Yeah.
15: It's going to change everything.
17: Yeah, yeah. I have a good model student who was an undergrad with us, but he was very advanced, and he wrote papers with us and used. He was on the early days of our implementation of AlphaFold to fight SARS-CoV-2. And he's now in med school, so I would follow people like him to see where doctors are going in their training.
15: Because we already know that AI can do certain tasks better than human beings. It can scan, X-rays and things like and spot problems that doctors may miss because it has a vast store of knowledge. And the New York Times reports it's also good at answering patient questions in medical portals and in writing appeals to insurance companies when medication or procedure is denied. So given its capacity to store and access and analyze and use vast amounts of information, isn't the potential there to replace both of you in your particular fields?
16: Mike, I got to answer a couple of your comments. One is insurance companies, it turns out, have been using AI for denials for a long time. Well, a couple of years. And health systems and doctors are just now figuring out, well, we can just have an AI battle. I have my AI, they have their AI. Instead of what they do is they deny it, and then you spend hours and hours and hours trying to figure out what the problem was. But I want to talk about some of the real literature and also lay literature that's out there about imaging and AI. So let's talk about mammograms. That's one of the areas that AI has been said to excel in. That is based on mammography and the ability to detect what looks like lesions.
15: Right.
16: It's not being used at all, and it's never been tested, are all those lesions. So if it's picking up things that aren't lesions and women are having to have biopsies, it's painful and expensive and has potential for infection. Not that it's not going to get there, but I think it's way, way overhyped. For example, in mammography, where I think it has great value, think about a CAT scan or an MRI. That's like 30 images, and it is very good at detecting normal. So it might say, well, those 30 images, the ones you need to look at to the radiologist are image 12 and 13. And so that saves the radiologist a lot of time. Will it get to where it is entirely accurate? That's a tough question because it involves more than just interpretation of an image. It's then development of a plan of what to do with that.
15: I mean, in just our lifetimes, we've seen these incredible advances in medicine and incredible technology come into play, like CAT scans, mm-hmm. like MRIs, which were not around, I don't think, in the 1950s or 40s. And if you look back to the early 1900s and you look at medicine and how it was practiced, you'd rather kill yourself than go to the doctor. So things have changed. So is this just another change that we'll look back on someday and say, well, it's just like the advent of X-rays and CAT scans. This is just another tool.
16: I don't think so. I think this is a number I've made up just here talking to you. It's a thousandfold, maybe it's a millionfold more powerful than any technology that's come along in my lifetime.
15: Wow. A lot of doctors are now using ambient scribes. This came up in our off-air conversation, and that's where they sit there and have a conversation with you in their office, which may last 30 seconds, but where they used to have a piece of paper in front of them, and you in the conversation they'd be jotting down facts and figures about what you're saying. This ambient scribe is just listening and transcribing all of this. Not only is it transcribing it for the doctor to analyze later, it's throwing it into your medical chart. How accurate is that? How? I guess that's the question. How accurate is that? How do we trust it?
16: Well, it's very good, and it both preserves that interaction, the personal interaction you're having with your physician, because they're not scribbling notes or typing on their keyboard, and it saves the physicians hours of time generating medical notes at the end of their. That's part of what led to such burnout with electronic medical records is having to dictate all these notes at the end of the day. Mm-hmm. So they don't have to do that. What they do have to do is to look at that note carefully that AI has generated and make sure it's correct. And if it is, then I give it to the patient.
15: Does that take less time than?
16: Oh, tremendous. I mean, it takes me, a minute, maybe 2 minutes. So you're still sitting there in the room. I look at it and say, well, this is correct, or I scratch out something and I give it to you and say, you'll get an official record, but this is largely what my advice is.
15: So this is reducing the burden on physicians in the office and in the back office as well. But I also read yesterday that AI will sometimes find new ways to code information for insurance companies, and that means often more charges for the patient.
16: Yeah. Healthcare compensation and billing is a disaster, and it needs to be totally thrown out the window. And it's this fight back and forth. But how can you optimize how much you get paid? How much can the insurance company or the federal government depress how much they're having to pay you? So this RVU system that maybe some of your listeners are familiar with, that was developed in the 1960s for Medicare patients. It's so out of date. We just need to take – now, I tried to encourage some of these changes during my years, but without much impact. But I think I'm hopeful that in the next few years we'll say, you know, enough's enough. Let's have something logical.
15: You know, I've been doing this show for a long time, and we've talked about medical costs on this program year after year after year, and nothing seems to change, and everything seems calcified. And although the Affordable Care Act comes out and changes a few things, it becomes more expensive over time, et cetera. So is AI the answer to this? If we just said AI design a medical system that works, could it?
16: I think you could. I think that would be totally awesome. Never had that thought, Mike, but I love that thought. In fact, I'm going to go back and ask it to, and then I'll get with Dan and we'll publish a paper on it.
15: Well, you, good. And I'll take, you can
16: you'll be an author.
15: You can footnote me. So we're hearing about breakthroughs, more significant, quicker, faster breakthroughs in research for new drugs and treatments and therapies, Dr. Janice.
17: Yeah.
15: Is that all due to the power of AI? And if so, is this just the beginning? In other words, is progress going to be linear or is it going to be exponential?
17: Oh, exponential. I think
15: wow.
17: It's not just the AI per se. It's not just the processing information. It's all the downstream work too. If you can screen a very large database of compounds quickly in AI, in structural biology, that saves years of laboratory work. Or you can use it to prioritize those compounds for a new disease, or new usage.
15: Yeah. Anybody in any profession gets used to the rhythm of that profession, and this seems to be changing the rhythm of things and certainly the tempo of things. To use like the news cycle today is so fast you can't keep up with it. It's exhausting, particularly for people who work in it and try to follow it and remind people of what's going on. It must be the same for you in research now, and can you keep up? Can human beings keep up?
17: Yeah, well, that's the thing. Sometimes I'm in a chat with Gemini or something, and I say, and it's offering me more directions for that chat, and I say, sorry, I'm a human. I have to sleep now. I'll get back with you later. So there's physiology involved with us that, you know, that's not involved with AI.
15: So as it becomes exponential, is it up to AI to keep up? Or is it, in other words, will you be coasting along? Or
17: no, I think, you know, like anything, will work better, faster, hopefully cheaper. We've had that little debate now about efficiencies. I'd like to see efficiencies, you know, and do more. I mean, the processes we use in science are kind of onerous. A lot of them, peer review, for example, is kind of onerous. And sometimes a paper is irrelevant before it gets into a journal. So I think we'll move faster and with more relevance, timely relevance. Yeah.
15: Except for the fact that he just mentioned, Dr. Runge just mentioned, that the AI is not credentialed. So
17: yeah.
15: If you're moving faster, will human beings, will peer review be able to keep up with these things? Or will the AI just simply say, yeah, that's right.
17: It's another source of an adversarial relationship. You're not supposed to submit peer review or AI-written papers. People will do it. You're not supposed to review papers with AI. People will do it. In my students' homework, I can detect it, though. I mean, maybe not 100%. I haven't done a study, but if it doesn't sound like me, I'm not going to put it out there. There's still some self-respect, you know. So,
15: well, is it really any different from somebody opening a book or another paper that another person has written and copying what they said and using that as their own words? Is it really any different from that, or is it worse to use AI?
17: It's definitely a form of plagiarism. Yeah.
15: Yeah.
17: We would define it as such.
15: Right.
17: I would say you know, definitely be honest about your methodology. Just like when in science, we're honest about how we mix the reactions in test tubes, and we describe that with great detail. Describe what you did in AI with great detail.
15: So when AI looks at that, it can't observe what's happening in a test tube. You have to write it down, and it has to ingest that information. Is that how it works?
17: There are things emerging now called cloud labs, okay, where you submit a digital sequence to them across the world or whatever. The one I'm using is in Switzerland, and they'll test the drugs for you, and then they'll send you the results of the assays back.
15: And that's what I want to talk about. I want to talk about how this has the potential for you not having to be anywhere to be healthy and get information that you need. We'll come back and talk about that.
18: Coming up in 20 minutes, just a few weeks ago, you couldn't escape headlines about Cyclospora, but that's not the only public health problem officials are tracking. There's Salmonella, linked to jalapeno peppers, E. coli, linked to frozen blueberries, Listeria, linked to cheese, and more. What does this record number of summer foodborne illnesses tell us about the state of food safety in the U.S. right now? That's the topic of conversation on 1A, coming up in 20 minutes.
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15: It's Charlotte Talks on WFAE and WFAE.org. I'm Mike Collins. We're talking about AI in healthcare and other advances that are considered to be disruptive, but in a positive way, by one of our guests today, Dr. Marshall Runge, who is a professor of medicinal science at the University of Michigan and author of The Great Healthcare Disruption. Dr. Dan Janis, also with us, professor of bioinformatics and co-director of the Computation Intelligence to Predict Health and Environmental Risks Program at UNC Charlotte, which they abbreviate as Cypher. Off the air, we were just talking about, even though there are these vast stores of knowledge that AI has and can use to help us in medicine and many other fields as well, people using these tools need to have a baseline of knowledge. Why?
16: I think they need to have a baseline that's solid, such that they can use that to help interpret what AI says. And as a practical example, AI does sometimes, in healthcare, where I'm most familiar with it, come up with some crazy ideas. And if they're fewer and fewer, but I think that having a baseline of knowledge will help the person using AI be sure that they're heading down the right direction, because follow what AI says in several different ways.
15: You want to add to that?
17: Yeah, I think the baseline of knowledge is very important, because we have to have the ability to create our own questions. And I think one of the most important fields right now is data architecture. Can you as a human assemble a data set that even has the ability to address the hypothesis? And I don't think AI is there yet. Somebody could challenge me on that. But I think the directing AI, leveraging it, doing things cheaper, better, faster, is important from that baseline of knowledge.
15: You were talking a second ago about using a cloud lab. Yeah. Yours is in Switzerland. So you send them information, and they do the analysis, and they send the results back to you. Are they actually using the actual physical solutions and chemicals, or are they just using models that you can write down in equations?
17: Oh, no. They're physically doing the work, or robotically.
15: Why is that happening? Why can't you just do the work?
17: They have scale. It's basically like the notion of Amazon. Instead of 1,000 little bookstores with mom and pops running them, they have huge warehouses with robots doing the analysis.
15: Is it less expensive to do it that way?
17: At that scale, yes.
15: Yeah. Wow. And we also read about computers being able, or artificial intelligence or computers, being able to design new drugs and cures for some diseases. How is that happening?
17: Basically, the idea is scale. Again, you can use large libraries, and you can try out ideas. Like for us, it's the biophysical models, and then of course we can empirically validate it. But it gets us to a very close approximation to be tested.
15: And when you say you can try things out, you're trying them out on paper. Well, not on paper. I guess you're trying them out on screens and analyzing what the computer is telling you would work.
17: Yeah, basically measuring the biophysics of the attraction of an antibody to its target.
15: And then using your understanding of how this really works in the real world, you can say, well, that's valid or it's not valid, and you're not going to put the patient in danger if you try it out.
17: Yeah, it still has to go through empirical validation. And okay. I think the important thing about medicine versus other fields, if it's elections, you don't care how it works, you just get more votes. If you're pushing a coupon to a customer, you just want to drive sales, and you don't care why. But in medicine, we have to demonstrate mechanism of action, and that's a very important distinction.
15: So Dr. Runge, Dr. Janice is using this cloud lab, and there are other aspects of this new technology that seem to broaden a person's access to healthcare. It used to be if you had a certain condition, you're a cardiologist, you'd want to go to the best hospital in the country, to the best cardiologist in the country, and that may involve an expensive and unaffordable trip and overnight stays for you and your family and blah, blah, blah. Because there's nobody in your area who can answer the questions that you have. Now, with this, what does this do for remote doctor visits, for being able to see anybody, anywhere, anytime, and even actually doing robotic surgery if the doctor's in Detroit and you're in Chapel Hill?
16: Well, I'll make a couple of comments. One is I think it greatly enhances the potential value of telehealth. One of the guide bars about that, guide posts, is that during the pandemic, it was legal for me to see patients anywhere in the United States. But their state medical licenses and associations, now it's not. And so until we address that problem of my wanting to help somebody in Ohio or Texas or vice versa, it's not legal for me to do that.
15: Why? Well, it just seems silly to me. If you're a doctor in Ohio, why aren't you a doctor in California?
16: You answered it. It seems silly. Okay. We have so many organizations, and state medical boards are one of them, that they've done the same thing for many, many decades, and trying to affect change there is difficult.
15: So if we solve that problem, yes, maybe AI can solve that too, and allow you to practice. But isn't it happening already? When I had a medical issue a couple of years ago, I called a doctor in New Jersey because my brother said, you need to talk to this guy. He lives across the street from me. He's an expert. So I did.
16: Yes.
15: And he consulted with me. He didn't do anything, but he consulted. He said, if you want me to treat you, you have to come here.
16: Right.
15: So if we can solve that issue where you can treat somebody anywhere, it will certainly expand horizons for care. Will it lower costs or will it make things more expensive?
16: I think that lowers costs. And that's partly because of being able to do the televisit. It's partly because of the power of AI. Although we've talked for years about the importance of interoperability among different electronic medical records, they by design don't talk to each other. Mm-hmm. So if my medical record's in Epic and you're in Oracle, it's impossible to get that information back and forth. AI is going to put a big umbrella over that, and it'll say, Mike, you know, I see you had a CAT scan. I see you had this. I see you had that. Now what we need to do is X.
15: This is the Apple-Microsoft war all over again.
16: Yes, it is.
15: It isn't just AI that is changing how medicine works. We've seen a lot of things that we grew up, and you point this out in your book, that we've taken for granted over time, just disappear overnight. I mean, VHS tapes, you point to VHS tapes, one-hour photo labs, paper roadmaps, phone booths. I don't know how we navigated the world without GPS, but I know that I had maps in the glove compartment, but I don't remember how we did it. But they were all a necessity. Now they're completely worthless. They're gone. So you say the traditional pharmacies are next. Talk about that.
16: I definitely believe that. They're based on a profit model, for lack of a better term. They have lots of intermediaries that drive up the cost of drugs, like pharmacy benefit managers can add 30% to the cost of drugs. There are newer approaches, and this is partly AI, partly not AI. I've never met Mark Cuban, but he has a pharmacy called Cost Plus.
15: Yes, he does.
16: And it's now starting to be adopted. Penn State, I heard recently, went to Cost Plus. And for those of you who don't know about it, no relationship with Mark Cuban. I'm not advertising for him, but you get your medication at its cost plus 15%. And that saves, if we could cut down, that would save trillions of dollars. I don't know.
15: Okay, so there's Cost Plus. There's,
16: well, he takes all the middlemen out. That's part of it.
15: There's Good RX, which I also don't understand how it works, but it does. And now there's this thing called Trump RX that can save you money on drugs, allegedly. Other nations don't face these same high prices that we do. Is this the best way to fix this system, or should we simply blow it away and start over?
16: I think we should blow it away and start over. I will make one comment about that is unique. Two things that are unique about healthcare in the United States. One is it's highly entrepreneurial. Highly entrepreneurial.
15: That should it be?
16: No. Lots of people have made a fortune in it, but it should not.
15: Well, a lot of doctors make a very healthy living.
16: Yes, they do.
15: And I'm not begrudging them that, but if you blow it all away and you make it a right, healthcare a right, no matter what the condition is, something has to give.
16: It does, and I think it would be savings in every area. But I also want to make a comment. So all of our peer countries, every single one, has some sort of government-sponsored health care. I'm not talking about a gold-plated universal health. I'm talking about a baseline of care. We don't have that in the United States, and it's a huge political fight. My friends on the right say it's too expensive. My friends on the left say that's two tiers of health care. And I say, look, man, we got like three or four tiers of health care right now. And I think we need that. And it does work in various settings. The VA is an excellent system. People complain about it. Medicare is actually very low cost compared to commercial insurance. I had the opportunity to work in Shiprock, New Mexico, on the Navajo Nation with a Indian Health Services health center a couple of years ago, and going back soon. That the people who work there, they do it because that's what they want to do. And it's a great environment, and the level of health care is superb. So can we do it better? Yes, we can do it better, but that's politics.
15: The things we're talking about are part of what you write about in your book, but the book goes much deeper into other areas of this thing you call a disruption, and change is always disquieting. Disruptions that reorder the state of things, that disturb stasis, are fought against in the natural world, and obviously we do as humans as well. Is this the industrial revolution of medicine?
16: That's a great question. Yes. I'm living in Michigan, where
15: yes.
16: there's been a huge industrial revolution. They're evolving, and I think something has to trigger that. In the case of that automobile, it was high-quality, less expensive automobiles made outside the United States.
15: Right.
16: Maybe in healthcare, it's going to be AI.
15: So what about safeguards? Because there are concerns about AI knowing too much and too anything and communicating information about you as a patient to other things. And we know that there have been data breaches of medical information and other information, not just medicine. And this whole world has been described by some as the wild, wild west. Where are the two of you on that? Do we have proper controls? Do we have safeguards? Do we have a legislation that protects some of us from what could go wrong?
17: Well, yeah, there's the HIPAA Act, and be very careful about sharing too much personalized information of any sort with AI.
15: But if you ask AI, if I go to a chatbot today and I say, these are my symptoms, it knows who I am because it knows my IP address. It's smart enough to collate that information over time into its own data set, so it will know everything about me every time I use it, what my interests are, why I'm asking questions of it. How do you protect that information?
17: Well, you can clear your chats, clear your history, use license systems. Yeah, but it might be in a server somewhere.
15: Right.
17: Yeah,
15: it will be in a server.
17: Yeah,
15: I know it will be.
17: Be healthily skeptical of everything. That's my advice. We also, to put an academic point on it, we're also under the FERPA legislation that protects student information as well as health information in Dr. Runge's world.
16: Mike, I've been really interested in the issue of protected health information for years. Started at UNC, where there was a basketball player that people were trying to figure out would he be there for the March Madness.
15: Right.
16: I had to talk to the 50 faculty members who inappropriately accessed his medical record, and I've been trying to put guidelines in place forever. And we've done most of that at Michigan, I'm happy to say, but this is much more a human than an IT problem. So all of those data breaches, they're because somebody looked in medical records who wasn't supposed to. Sometimes a friend or a colleague, sometimes it was a vendor who... We had one case of a vendor who was taking information and selling it to plaintiff's attorneys, said, well, here's a bunch of people you might want to look at. And so these are as much, if not more, human, I think. I looked in medical records who wasn't supposed to. Sometimes a friend or a colleague, sometimes it was a vendor who... We had one case of a vendor who was taking information and selling it to plaintiff's attorneys, said, well, here's a

0: etc., is on super high drive right now, evidently. You say that if you give me a new virus tomorrow, I could probably give you an answer in a day or two as to whether potential viral mutation should ring alarm bells. I had a question. It's gone, but that seems to me that that's pretty impressive.
1: Yeah, and it's extremely important in a pandemic because, you know, the traditional empirical processes take time. The peer review takes time. And, you know, SARS-CoV-2, Omicron will sweep the country before those processes play out.
0: I'm wondering if they say we're not well prepared for the next pandemic, whatever it may be, hantavirus, Ebola, whatever it may be, and we're not as well prepared. Did we learn nothing from COVID? I mean, don't we have things that we learned that we can put in place in a hurry if we need to?
1: Yeah, I think we learned a lot. Right now, we're using AI to, you know, predict. And I did almost all retrodiction before. Now we're using prediction. We can predict the behavior of viruses. For example, H5N1 is described as promiscuous. That's a term of art in virology, that it can infect many animals, not just birds.
0: Okay. You know? And there, you're working. The scientists are working on an mRNA vaccine for that. Correct.
1: Yeah, that there are contracts existing.
0: But there are people who are suspicious of mRNA vaccines. A third of the country said they wouldn't take one if it was offered to them. And then we, of course, the head of the medical establishment now in Washington is a vaccine skeptic and vaccine denier. So, what good's the technology if people don't trust it?
1: Yeah, that's a shame. And misinformation was around before, and vaccine misinformation is a multi-headed monster, and it's very hard to fight. I just think restoring faith in science in general is where we have to start, and it starts by talking to people and leveraging people. Yeah. I heard of a good idea of leveraging people that people trust to communicate, maybe not doctors, but people that have public trust.
0: There's another area that we don't have time to talk about that I wanted to talk about. We talked about off the air that AI is being used in healthcare, and that is making appointments to see the doctor. And I read yesterday that people dread calling their doctor about as much as they dread getting a shot because they can never get through. And the doctors know that that costs them $200 to $300 every time they miss a call because that's a patient visit they can't bill for. But I'm wondering if people really want to talk to a bot as opposed to a receptionist. But that's a topic for another day. Dr. Dan Janis from UNC Charlotte, Dr. Marshall Runge, Professor of Medicinal Science at the University of Michigan. Thank you both.
2: 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Our executive producer is Gabe Altieri. The senior producer is Sarah D'Elia. Our producer is Chris Jones. Our intern is Emmy Berger. For more information about Charlotte Talks, to visit past episodes, or to sign up for the podcast, visit wfae.org/Charlotte Talks.
3: It's 10 o'clock. Coming up next is 1A right here on WFAE. Coming up on tomorrow's Charlotte Talks, Operation Charlotte's Web, that was last fall's Border Patrol operation, didn't really end things, it just quieted down activity. ICE officials are still arresting people here and throughout the state. In western North Carolina, there are questions about local cooperation with ICE, and in the east, an ICE detention center has been proposed. We'll have the latest on the impact all of this is having on the immigrant community and more tomorrow morning at 9. This is 90.7 WFAE Charlotte, 90.3 WFHE Hickory, and WFAE.org, Charlotte's NPR news source. If you missed any part of today's show, you can always catch it on the Charlotte Talks podcast. A hot day in the Queen City with a high of 96 degrees today, a chance of thunderstorms, but that's not until around midnight with a low of 74.
4: Is it time to rethink oligarchy? From something that happens over there to something happening right here at home. What does that mean for you? From WAMU and NPR in Washington, this is 1A. Hi, I'm Todd Zwillick in for Jen White. Today on 1A, how the richest in the U.S. have bought and benefited from access to power. What happens to our democracy when Elon Musk, Jeff Bezos, and a lot of others don't just influence the agenda, but start to control it? 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
1: It's good to have you with us this Tuesday morning, and you're listening to 1A. I'm Mike Szymanski, and this is 90.7 WFAE. Coming up, Jen White sat down with a panel of experts on artificial intelligence at the Aspen Ideas Festival to talk about what AI can and can't yet do for you, and how your body reacts to all that time you still spend in front of a screen. 1A is next at 11. In the area today, sunny and hot, a high around 96, with a heat index up to 103. Stay with us.
2: There have been years of state investment and strategic planning, and now Beijing is looking more and more like the technology capital of the world. 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We'll talk about that next time on Marketplace.
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3: It's easy to offload a lot of daily tasks to AI, but how will your brain and body adapt to life when it's optimized? From WAMU and NPR in Washington, this is 1A. I'm Jen White. Today on 1A, a panel of experts on artificial intelligence explain what it can and can't yet do for you, and how your body reacts to all that time you still spend in front of a screen. In this exclusive 1A conversation from the Aspen Ideas Festival earlier this summer, meet a doctor and researcher who uses AI to better help her patients, a tech journalist who turned over her life to AI for a year, and the host of NPR's TED Radio Hour, Manoush Samarodi. She explains a study on how 5 minutes can change your life. That's coming up after this news.
4: Live from NPR News in New York City, I'm Dwahali Saikautau. There are contradicting reports that suggest an Iranian assassination threat against President Trump forced him to leave Air Force One and change to a military aircraft last month as he was leaving a NATO summit in Turkey. The Washington Post reports this was a clandestine mission not previously known to reporters and some White House staff. NPR has not yet independently confirmed this. Here's Democratic Senator Richard Blumenthal speaking on CNN.
5: There has to be a congressional briefing because it involves not just the safety of the president. I want to know what precautions were taken to make sure that all of the passengers on that Air Force One, which was judged too dangerous for the president to fly on,

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1: 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I'm Mike Szymanski. Yesterday, President Trump signed an executive order calling for the reduction of recommended childhood vaccines from 17 to 11. Here and Now is next at 12 o'clock. 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
6: I'm Indira Lakshmanan. It's Here and Now. Coming up, President Trump cuts the number of recommended childhood vaccines. We talk to the American Academy of Pediatrics about why that puts children at risk. Also, the latest from the Spokane wildfires, where locals who lost everything have been helping firefighters who are helping them.
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9: Live from NPR News in Washington, I'm Louise Schiavone. Political primaries are underway in six states today. In Wisconsin, a Democratic socialist is seeking to capture the Democratic nomination for governor. She hopes to follow in the footsteps of like-minded candidates who have won in other states. Mayan Silver from member station WUWM reports.
10: Francesca Hong's progressive platform has generated buzz among young voters and others drawn to her message, like Timmel Heck.
11: There's the more on data centers, there's Medicaid for all, universal child care. She brings all the things that we need to make Wisconsin a great place again.
10: Hong is a 37-year-old state lawmaker, bartender and chef, and daughter of Korean immigrants. Some of her previous statements have sparked controversy, including about defunding the police and canceling Thanksgiving. She sought to distance herself from those remarks. Wisconsin's outgoing Democratic governor has endorsed Milwaukee County Executive David Crowley. He says he's concerned about Hong's chances against the likely Republican nominee, Congressman Tom Tiffany. For NPR News, I'm Mayan Silver in Milwaukee.
9: In Colombia, heavy debris removal and rescue efforts continue in that country's Pacific Coast region, where yesterday's 7.4 magnitude quake has left at least 111 people dead. We get details from reporter Manuel Rueda in Bogota.
12: The mayor there said that there's at least 15 buildings where people could still be trapped under the rubble. He said that at least 55 people were killed in that city. And the biggest of the cities that has been affected is Cali, where the mayor said that 40 buildings were

0: Good afternoon, and thanks for listening to Here and Now on 90.7 WFAE. I'm Mike Szymanski. Coming up, a former Secret Service supervisor discusses the operation that smuggled the president off of Air Force One. Here and Now is next at 1 o'clock.
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6: From NPR and WBUR Boston, I'm Indira Lakshmanan.
7: And I'm Scott Tong. This is Here and Now. Coming up, the latest on reports that the president took a secret flight out of Turkey to avoid assassination threats.
6: Also, the modern world tells us to multitask to succeed. But what if monotasking is the real answer?
8: You can walk and have a conversation at the same time because walking is automated in your brain. But true multitasking is mostly not possible.
7: And
9: lead me on!
7: Detroit is the birthplace of Motown. Marsha Battle Philpott's father had a recording studio where he recorded sermons by the Reverend C.L. Franklin, and
10: Reverend Franklin has this daughter, and she can sing like a grown woman.
7: Aretha Franklin, he recorded her too, coming up Here and Now.
6: The news is first.
11: Live from NPR News in Washington, I'm Louise Schiavone. Senator Richard Blumenthal says he wants to know details about new reports of President Trump's travel out of Turkey after a NATO summit. The Washington Post reports that Trump boarded Air Force One, clandestinely left the plane, and due to security concerns, traveled out of Turkish airspace on a military aircraft. Blumenthal wants to know what the safety calculations were for journalists and others who traveled on Air Force One.
12: And that's why I'd like to know what precautions were taken to make sure that they were safe flying in an airplane that could have been a target of the Iranians with missiles or other devices that were capable of evading the defensive mechanisms on the old Air Force One.
11: Blumenthal spoke on CNN. NPR has not confirmed this independently. President Trump is clapping back over Iran's latest financial demands to reopen the Strait of Hormuz. NPR's Franco Ordonez has more.
13: It was just a week ago that Trump was boasting that he would soon be announcing an agreement to reopen the Strait of Hormuz. But now both sides are making demands for compensation. Corey Shockey served in the George W. Bush White House. She said Iran has rightly assessed the president's desperation to end the war and is trying to hurt the president politically, likening it to the 1979 Iranian hostage crisis that helped take down another former president.
14: It looks to me like the Iranian regime wants to turn President Trump into Jimmy Carter. It wants to impose the kind of humiliation on President Trump that they imposed on President Carter.
13: And she says they appear to be succeeding. Franco Ordonez, NPR News.
11: Russia has released former U.S. Marine Robert Gilman, arrested 4 years ago in Russia. The U.S. has argued he was wrongfully detained. The 32-year-old Gilman planned to teach English in Moldova and was traveling when he fell ill on a train and was arrested. Facing disputed charges, he kicked a police officer. Gilman is said to be quite ill. There's a special primary election in Alabama today for several congressional districts reconfigured mid-cycle. This after the U.S. Supreme Court removed race as a consideration for drawing district lines, but allowed for partisan gerrymandering. NPR's Debbie Elliott has more.
15: Joseph Spraggins of Hope Hall is a voter I spoke with. His congressional district changed, and he's skeptical about the new map and thinks it will likely dilute the black

0: Good afternoon. It's 1:19, and you're listening to news from Here and Now. I'm Mike Szymanski, and this is 90.7 WFAE. Coming up, a Detroit writer and cultural historian remembers her father's record store, recording career, and the ups and downs of the city. That conversation is after the break.
1: Austin, Texas bills itself as the live music capital of the world, but it's an expensive city. Musicians are struggling to make ends meet and take care of themselves without health insurance.
2: That chronic stress erodes our health. It impacts creativity.
1: I'm Scott Detrow. One advocacy group is helping musicians get and keep themselves insured. 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
10: Funding for Here and Now comes from the listeners of WBUR Boston and the Museum of Science, Boston, with live demonstrations and hands-on exhibits that explore the wonders of Earth and space and the science that connects them. 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
11: This is Here and Now. You know how every once in a while you meet a person whose family story helps tell a bigger story of a place? I'm talking about Detroit, and a daughter of the city with many titles, cultural historian, former labor activist, author, poet, music preservationist, opera performer.
12: Well, my name is Marcia Battle Philpott, but I am also known as Marcia Music.
11: Marcia Battle Philpott has spent many of her 72 years telling her version of Detroit's story. Its industrial boom, its hollowing out and racial clashes, and now its recovery. It's a complex story with music throughout. See, her father, Joe Von Battle, was a record producer. But let's back up. Philpott's father, like many black men, went to Detroit in the days of Jim Crow.
12: My father was a part of this migration that came here to the north from the south. He was born and raised in Macon, Georgia.
11: Eventually, he got a job at a Chrysler factory during World War II. Detroit back then was the country's fourth largest city, behind New York, Chicago, and Philadelphia. It was peak Detroit.
12: And work was extremely plentiful because it's wartime production. And so it was common for people that were up here, these blacks who had come here, to work one job for 8 hours or 10 even, and then walk across the street to the factory across the street and work in the next job for another 8 or 10 hours.
11: After the war, he got laid off. Auto plants were putting in more machines to replace people, and most black workers had low seniority. So Marcia Battle Philpott's father opened a storefront, Joe's Record Shop, to sell records and to record musicians and speakers.
12: He was very, very successful. Mm-hmm. And he began to have relationships with other record companies and all kind of stuff. But he wanted to record. And he had recorded

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1: 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I'm Mike Szymanski, and this is listener-supported 90.7 WFAE. Coming up in today's On Point, Wisconsin.

0: Nice to have you with us this Tuesday afternoon, and thanks for listening to BBC News Hour. I'm Mike Szymanski, and this is 90.7 WFAE. Next time on 1A, measles is at a 35-year high in the U.S., while the Democratic Republic of Congo contends with the fastest-growing Ebola outbreak on record. Next time on 1A, what you need to know about these two viral outbreaks. Listen tomorrow morning at 10 o'clock. In the Charlotte region tonight, partly cloudy, a slight chance of showers and storms, a low near 74. 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
1: It doesn't have a lot of legal oomph to it, a lot of legal teeth. I think it's going to be more symbolic than real.
2: A new executive order from President Trump could fundamentally change how children in the U.S. get vaccinated.
3: It's Tuesday, August 11th, and this is All Things Considered from NPR News.
1: It doesn't have a lot of legal oomph to it, a lot of legal teeth. I think it's going to be more symbolic than real.
2: A new executive order from President Trump could fundamentally change how children in the U.S. get vaccinated.

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1: To not have water, it's like a handicap. I feel like there's nothing I can do.
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2: Live from NPR News in Washington, I'm Louise Schiavone. Political primaries are underway in six states. In Minnesota, Mark Lindell is pitching for the GOP gubernatorial nod. Known for his MyPillow business and his 2020 election denial, Lindell has the president's endorsement. Democratic Socialist Francesca Wong is bidding for the Democratic slot in Wisconsin's gubernatorial race. Editor Jessica Taylor with the Cook Political Report says appealing to moderates will be key.
3: That's the real test this cycle, because these are not candidates that were running in Manhattan or running in Denver. They're now running in swing states. And I think this will tell us something about the viability of a national progressive candidate in 2028. I think there's going to be a lot of finger pointing if these progressive candidates lose very winnable races.
2: Primaries also underway in Vermont, Connecticut, South Carolina, and Alabama. There are calls for a detailed White House account in light of new reports of President Trump's travel out of Turkey after a NATO summit. The Washington Post reports that after an assassination threat from Iran, President Trump boarded Air Force One, clandestinely left the plane via a catering truck, and continued to board a military aircraft. Senator Richard Blumenthal wants to know what the safety calculations were for those still aboard Air Force One. Good question, says security specialist Paul Eklof, who frequently traveled with Presidents Obama and Trump as a supervisor of the Presidential Protective Division of the Secret Service.
4: As to whether it endangered those on board, the entire trip endangers everyone on board. Mm-hmm. So my primary concern here is what presents a bigger threat moving forward, the president successfully leaving a war zone or releasing that tradecraft to the public and endangering every operation moving forward.
2: Eklof spoke on NPR's Here and Now. NPR has not confirmed this independently. In Colombia, heavy debris removal and rescue efforts continue in that country's Pacific Coast region, where yesterday's earthquake left at least 181 dead. NPR's Katie Riddle has more.
5: The earthquake was 7.4 in magnitude. That's similar to the twin quakes that struck Venezuela recently. But unlike that event, this one happened at a relatively deep part of the earth. Harold Tobin is the director of the Pacific Northwest Seismic Network.
6: The slip is so deep that even the people who are directly above it at the epicenter are already 100 kilometers away from the earthquake. So that makes the shaking relatively smaller because the earthquake waves spread out like ripples in a pond. But as we've seen, that doesn't mean they aren't damaging.
5: At the same time, this depth means the earthquake has a further reach. It will take weeks to assess the full extent of its damage. Katie Riddle, NPR News.
2: On Wall Street approaching the close, the Dow was down 184 points, the Nasdaq off 159. This is NPR News in Washington.
7: This is WFAE News. I'm Steve Harrison. Matthews Town Attorney Daniel Peterson last night urged local governments to stand with the town, the city of Charlotte, and others in opposition to the proposed Interstate 77 toll lane project. Democratic Governor Josh Stein's Department of Transportation has been urging communities to reverse an earlier decision and support the toll lanes. And the Republican-controlled General Assembly passed a provision in the state budget that requires local governments who voted against the toll lanes to repay the state for money spent designing the project. Peterson said the wishes of local governments should be respected.
8: Again, Matthews nor any other local government seek this conflict, but cannot stand by and tacitly consent to be treated this way. Whether one agrees with the I-77 toll lanes project as proposed or not, this style of legislation should have no place in our state or our country, and I call on cooler heads to prevail at the state level than have thus far.
7: The Charlotte Regional Transportation Planning Organization is scheduled to take a revote on the toll lanes in late September. A majority of the Charlotte City Council appeared uneasy last night at the idea of applying for a $300 million federal grant to improve public safety. The grant, known as the Model Cities Initiative, will be split among 2 to 4 cities nationwide. Charlotte-Mecklenburg Police Chief Estella Patterson said the grant would be used to bolster CMPD, the Sheriff's Office, and the District Attorney's Office, among other agencies. But city council members like Luana Mayfield were worried it could lead to more federal immigration enforcement in the city. It's unclear if CMPD will bring back the request to the city council for a formal vote. South Carolina Republican voters are picking a U.S. Senate candidate to replace the late

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1: Good afternoon. This is All Things Considered on 90.7 WFAE and WFAE.org. I'm Steve Harrison. Thanks for joining us. It's great to have you listening. Coming up in 15 minutes, Los Angeles teachers are preparing for the district's new limits on screen time in the classroom, a difficult adjustment for a city that spent years bringing tech into the classroom. But first, news headlines from NPR and WFAE.
2: Democrats are calling for a congressional briefing into President Trump's apparent use of a decoy aircraft to foil an Iranian assassination plot. The administration didn't disclose that the president was not traveling on Air Force One with members of the press and his staff. So what does this say about the White House's transparency? That's on the next Morning Edition from NPR News.

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2: It's coming up on 5 o'clock. I'm Steve Harrison. News headlines are just ahead as All Things Considered continues. And after that, many of the people who lost their homes in the Spokane fires are just beginning to take stock of the damage and start to think about what it may look to rebuild. And then, the National Guard deployment in Washington, D.C. has experts worried about the potential for President Trump to deploy the military during the upcoming election. Looking at the weather, thunderstorms are likely this evening, so stay safe. 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Charlotte's NPR news source.

0: truck. That truck then lowers back to ground level, drives over to a smaller plane, a C-32, and gets back on that other smaller plane. Secretary Pete Hegseth walks up the external stairs to that C-32, making it look like he's the senior official aboard.
1: Mm-hmm.
0: And then in sequence, those planes fly to Britain with the larger plane carrying the Air Force One call sign, despite the president not being aboard.
1: Dan Lamothe speaking there to NPR's All Things Considered. NPR hasn't independently verified the report. Political primaries are underway in six states today, including Wisconsin, where a Democratic socialist is hoping to capture the Democratic nomination for governor and follow in the footsteps of like-minded candidates who've won in other states. Mayan Silver from member station WUWM has more.
2: Francesca Hong's progressive platform has generated buzz among young voters and others drawn to her message, like Timmel Heck.
3: There's the moratorium on data centers. There's Medicaid for all, universal child care. She brings all the things that we need to make Wisconsin a great place again.
2: Hong is a 37-year-old state lawmaker, bartender and chef, and daughter of Korean immigrants. Some of her previous statements have sparked controversy, including about defunding the police and canceling Thanksgiving. She sought to distance herself from those remarks. Wisconsin's outgoing Democratic governor has endorsed Milwaukee County Executive David Crowley. He says he's concerned about Hong's chances against the likely Republican nominee, Congressman Tom Tiffany. For NPR News, I'm Mayan Silver in Milwaukee.
1: In Colombia, search and rescue crews continue to look for survivors amid the rubble after yesterday's powerful earthquake that left more than 181 people dead and thousands injured. Many are trapped under the debris of damaged and destroyed buildings. Daryl Pop is a Canadian tourist who was celebrating his birthday in the country.
4: It's such a surreal feeling. And I turned around and I saw the cabinet smash and I heard people running through the hallways and doors slamming. I was like, okay, maybe it's time to stop this video and get out of the building.
1: Chico, near the epicenter, is one of Colombia's poorest regions and hard to access. Choco, rather. Other Latin American countries in the U.S. are providing aid. 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
5: This is WFAE News. I'm Steve Harrison. Democratic Governor Josh Stein has pulled his nomination to lead the North Carolina Department of Public Safety, law enforcement veteran Jeff Smith. The state Senate has not held a hearing on Smith, much less a vote. Republican senators have questioned whether Smith has a conflict of interest because he also serves as a Burlington City Councilman, and they have questioned whether he went too far in response to protests in 2020. Stein said the Senate's refusal to grant Smith a hearing is unacceptable. While Stein is pulling Smith's nomination, he is hiring him as a senior advisor of Homeland Security. A majority of the Charlotte City Council appeared uneasy last night at the idea of applying for a $300 million federal grant to improve public safety. The grant, known as the Model Cities Initiative, would be split among 2 to 4 cities nationwide. Charlotte-Mecklenburg Police Chief Estella Patterson said the grant would be used to bolster CMPD, the Sheriff's Office, and the District Attorney's Office, among other agencies. But city council members like Luana Mayfield were worried it could lead to more federal immigration enforcement in the city. City Council member Victoria Watlington was also concerned.
6: Where I sit right now, I'm not interested in supporting this. It feels far more risky than what we know at this point, just given the track record, frankly, of this administration, respectfully. It feels like we are opening Pandora's box.
5: It's unclear if CMPD will bring back the request to the City Council for a formal vote. North Carolina Central University has opened an Artificial Intelligence Institute. It's part of the public university incorporating more of the technology in its educational mission. The HBCU is requiring first years to take an intro to AI course and plans to launch an AI minor in the fall. Yesterday, the school's chancellor welcomed the campus community and several local government leaders to a ribbon cutting. Looking at the weather, thunderstorms are likely this evening. 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
8: 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I'm Elsa Chang.
9: And I'm Juana Summers. We start

0: To nearly 5,000 from more than 20 different states. Despite that, there has been a 3% increase in violent crime in the past year, according to city police data. Opportunistic crimes like theft and vehicle break-ins have continued to decrease. Trump has repeatedly touted the deployment as a success, claiming falsely that there is, quote, almost no crime in D.C. now. The deployment currently has an estimated cost of around $3 million per day. It's been extended until Inauguration Day 2029. Kat Lonsdorf, NPR News, Washington.
1: The University of Michigan says it will do away with grades for freshmen in the fall of 2027. Instead, first semester classes will be pass-fail. NPR's Alyssa Nadworny reports it's an effort to ease students' mental health struggles on campus.
2: The new pilot policy hopes to acclimate new students to the demands of college, allow exploration into different classes, and get students not to worry about how a low-grade freshman year might have long-term consequences. Other colleges, like the Massachusetts Institute of Technology or MIT, have similar grading policies for freshmen. How colleges grade students varies greatly. Reed College in Oregon records letter grades, but they're only shared with students upon request. At Harvard, faculty voted to give out fewer A grades to try and battle what they say is high grade inflation. All of this comes at a time that stress on campus remains quite high. In a 2024 survey, about 70% of college students reported struggling with mental health. Alyssa Nadworny, NPR News.
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3: This is WFAE News. I'm Steve Harrison. A dozen Charlotte area Muslims gathered in Uptown Charlotte today in support of a planned Islamic center in Mooresville that has drawn opposition. WFAE's Julian Berger has more.
4: The Islamic Center of Lake Norman plans to build a nearly 5,000-square-foot mosque and community center off Brawley School Road. Last week, residents packed a Mooresville town meeting to oppose the project, questioning Islam and the presence of a mosque near schools. At Tuesday's press conference, Queen's University religion professor Hadia Mubarak says Muslims want their neighbors to see them as part of their community.
5: As a Muslim American, I have one message for my neighbors in Charlotte, Mooresville, and the surrounding communities. Our religion teaches us that faith in God means loving you as we would love ourselves.
4: Mooresville officials say the property is already zoned for a religious center. Julian Berger, WFAE News.
3: Charlotte Mecklenburg Schools parents are pushing for less tech in the classroom. A new group, Schools Beyond Screens, wants six specific policy changes before the new school year starts. WFAE's James Farrell has more.
6: The group wants to block most technology use for students in pre-K through second grade, enact a bell-to-bell ban on cell phones, and block YouTube on all student devices. Sherry Bissell is the Collinswood Language Academy PTA president and a Schools Beyond Screens leader.
7: We don't want to be confused with not wanting any technology. It just needs to be implemented in such a way that it clearly proves that students are learning.
6: A petition earlier this year garnered nearly 1,300 signatures, and Schools Beyond Screens has met with CMS administrators. Several parents plan to speak at Tuesday's school board meeting. James Farrell, WFAE News.
3: Looking at the weather, it's hot and muggy outside with thunderstorms starting around 7 and lasting until 9. This is WFAE News.
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9: This is All Things Considered from NPR News. I'm Juana Summers.
10: And I'm Elsa Chang. The latest attempt by the Trump administration to overhaul the way American children get vaccinated is raising a lot of questions. The president wants to change the nationally recognized childhood vaccination schedule with an executive order that he signed yesterday. So we decided to turn to NPR health correspondent Rob Stein to get some answers. Hi, Rob. I hope you have answers.
11: Well, I'll give it my best.
10: Okay, so the president is demanding that the U.S. cut the number of vaccines that kids get to protect them from a bunch of dangerous infectious diseases, right? And also space out the shots more.
11: Right.
10: So does it change anything for parents walking into their pediatrician's office today?
11: Well, the short answer is not really. Okay. None of the recommendations from the government or anyone else has changed.

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1: 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I'm Steve Harrison. Thanks for joining me this afternoon. Marketplace is coming up in just a moment, followed by Today Explained at 7 and The Daily at 7:30. The Daily will look at how the U.S. war with Iran has caused a critical weaponry shortage that could leave the military vulnerable and complicates Washington's efforts to end the war. Thunderstorms are likely tonight, starting a little after 7 and lasting through 10 p.m. Tomorrow, no rains in the forecast, just a hot with a high of 95. Morning Edition starts tomorrow morning at 5. And again, thanks so much for joining me.

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1: 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I'm Della Friedman. 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We look at how that's leaving the United States and its allies in the region. 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
3: Concerns about dark money in U.S. politics date back years, at least to Citizens United, the 2010 Supreme Court decision that removed barriers on corporate spending in elections. During midterm cycles and presidential races, there's always grumbling about dark money. And this year in Michigan, it sometimes seemed like the whole race. The pro-Israel lobbying group AIPAC spent about $30 million boosting the campaign of Haley Stevens. Her opponent, Abdullah Syed, drew attention to this again and again, and she lost. AIPAC is in a difficult position. Its support can now be a liability, and some people are questioning the way the organization disperses money.
4: I'm going to sound crazy when I say this, but Crush MAGA PAC is affiliated with a different PAC called Save Democracy, and Save Democracy has received $100,000 from United Democracy Project, which is AIPAC's super PAC. So sometimes the layers here are two or three or even four PACs deep.
3: Coming up on Today Explained, the backlash against AIPAC.
5: Live from NPR News in Washington, I'm Janine Herbst. President Trump's war on Iran and the on-again, off-again threats appear to be stalling. Earlier this week, Trump said he was, quote, low-keying efforts to come to a deal, but Iran says it won't talk to him until the midterm elections in November. NPR's Adil Al-Shalchi has more.
6: Trump has said that the U.S. is involved in talks with Iran, but Iran has denied that. But both things could, in fact, be true because the talks are being carried out through intermediaries like Pakistan and Qatar. A Pakistani delegation was in Tehran today, and the Qatari Foreign Ministry said that the talks between Iran and its neighbor Oman that lies across the Strait of Hormuz have reached what it called an advanced stage and said they were at, quote, a critical juncture. Last week, the Iranian Foreign Minister Abbas Araghchi said that until the U.S. makes amends for its attacks, there's no way they're going to go back to negotiations with Washington. But he said that talks with Oman were in their final stages and that Iran's demands were communicated to the U.S. via intermediaries.
5: NPR's Hadil Al-Shalchi reporting from Istanbul. Many public health experts are worried that President Trump's call to change childhood vaccinations will unnecessarily confuse and frighten many parents. NPR's Rob Stein has more.
7: President Trump wants to cut the number of vaccinations children get and space out the shots they do receive. Anti-vaccine activists are welcoming Trump's executive order calling for that, but most medical experts are denouncing it. And while the president's order won't change anything right away, Dr. Aaron Millstone from the American Academy of Pediatrics says it can still be harmful.
8: The most tangible
7: and space out the shots they do receive. Anti-vaccine activists are welcoming Trump's executive order calling for that, but most medical experts are denouncing it. And while the president's order won't change anything right

0: We'll get back to Today Explained in just a moment here at 90.7 WFAE. I'm Della Friedman. And you can stay up to date on what's happening in the Charlotte area. Follow us on Facebook, X, and on Instagram. 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
1: I'm climate reporter Zachary Turner. North Carolina's electrical grid is evolving, but is it changing fast enough?
2: It's unfortunate to see the federal government continue to pick winners and losers in the energy space.
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1: I'm Natalie Kitroev. Back to my conversation with Eric Schmidt about the weapons shortage that is leaving U.S. troops vulnerable. So, Eric, what we've seen over and over is that the Iranian side has just been consistently able to adapt, including, it sounds like, on this front.
2: That's right. And this really comes from lessons they learned in the last year or so. After that 12-day war back in June, the Iranians really did their homework. They basically said, we know another attack will be coming. We're going to decentralize much of our arsenal. And the way the Iranians are attacking, they do a barrage of a combination of drones, slower moving cruise missiles, and some of these very fast moving ballistic missiles. And the whole idea here is to see initially, can you overwhelm a particular site's defenses, whether it's a base or a refinery or whatever, because there's just so much coming at them. The other thing the Iranians have are specific ballistic missiles. They've been developing over the last year or so a maneuverable missile, at least a maneuverable warhead. That is, so as it starts coming back down toward a target and the defenses are locked onto what they think will be a kill, suddenly the incoming missile, you know, swerves and it goes in a different direction. And remember, again, the U.S. doctrine has been you use at least two, sometimes even three of these interceptors to go after these incoming missiles. Well, you can just see if it's a major attack, you're going to burn through a whole bunch of these interceptors in that one particular assault. And that's what the Iranians, you know, have been able to do in a couple of specific instances. And as they look at carrying out attacks, they also change things up as if they're trying to use different speeds, different trajectories, as if they're trying to zero in on weaknesses and vulnerabilities in the air defenses. So in some cases, including a particular base in Jordan, they attacked it, more than four times, just trying to figure out, you know, where was the most vulnerable place that they could possibly come into and carry out a strike.
1: Right.
2: So it shows on their end, even with their limited resources, they're looking for strategic targets to hit, ones that if they're successful, you know, again, all they have to do is have one lucky hit, if you think of it that way, whereas the Americans have to be able to defend against everything to be completely successful.
1: Yeah, if it's your job to defend those strategic targets, it's hard enough to hit a bullet with a bullet, to say nothing of a swerving bullet. The math
2: That's
1: there
2: right.
1: balloons pretty quickly. I mean, you need a ton of interceptors in that case, because if even one gets through, you're in trouble.
2: That's right. And so the Americans adapt. You can either shrink the area that you are defending and basically leave some areas that are less valuable unprotected. But this one base in Jordan that had been coming under attack, sadly, tragically, in the evening of July 16th, overnight into the 17th, one of these missiles slipped through. And it hit some housing units and killed three American soldiers and wounded over 100 and did a lot of damage to other facilities on the base as well. And there were other strikes. We later learned that same week that it hit two other bases in Jordan that housed American troops and equipment.
1: And what that uniquely devastating attack in Jordan demonstrates is that Iran can still be very effective, even if the U.S. does everything it can in its own defense.
2: That's right. The attack on Jordan was important for several reasons. Obviously, it was tragic. These were the first U.S. service members to die since early in the war. It once again showed that this war, which still hadn't ended, by the way, this war that Trump had said would run 4 to 6 weeks, suddenly we're hearing about Americans killed and being wounded in the attack. And it puts, it puts the administration in a really tricky position. It's enraging the American public. It's undermined confidence among regional allies. This one deadly strike really begins to, you know, cause serious problems for the administration as it tries to address the question of how do we wind this war down, and finding that just no easy solutions, no easy pathways.
1: So, Eric, how are the White House and the Pentagon reacting to this moment, to the very tricky position that they're in?
2: Well, President Trump's initial reaction is he is outraged at these published reports in the Times and other news organizations. The White House and Pentagon spokesmen basically deny that there's any kind of shortage, that they've got plenty of munitions to do whatever the president orders the military to do. But privately, we learn and report that the president is so mad that he orders a leak investigation into our story. And at a meeting at Camp David, he berates Pete Hegseth, the defense secretary, and his deputy, Steve Feinberg, for basically what we report is that he's misled them on how bad the munitions situation is. And this caused a huge uproar inside the administration because Secretary Hegseth has, in public testimony to Congress and public statements, basically said, we've got this under control. We've got this. When in reality, he doesn't.
1: There is a logical question, I feel like, implicit in Trump's anger here, which is, why don't we have a bigger stockpile of these weapons?
2: Well, it's basically a problem that dates back several administrations, both Democrat and Republican. And part of it was just not catching up on the threat, still being caught in this post-9/11 counterterrorism world where you're not thinking about enemies loaded up with missiles that could launch in large numbers. There was obviously concern about threats coming from North Korea and other countries. But nobody really anticipated the kind of back and forth exchanges that we've seen in Russia and Ukraine. And just to make a Patriot missile, it takes about 2 years. These are made by different contractors and subcontractors. By some estimate, it takes maybe several dozen of these suppliers to come together. And so, for instance, earlier in the year, the Pentagon struck an agreement in principle with Lockheed Martin, which assembles Patriot missiles, to basically triple production of these interceptors. They're making around 600 a year now, and they were going to probably make up around 2,000 or so by the year 2030. Well, the Pentagon has gone before the Congress and asked for a record $1.5 trillion defense budget and additional spending to pay for things like this. And so far, Congress hasn't done it at a time when the war just isn't going very well.
1: Mm-hmm.
2: That's part of his problem. He's going up there and asking for a record budget. And the lawmakers are saying, well, wait a minute, you're asking for more money to do what? So you can carry out more of what they consider to be a failed war?
1: So where does that leave us, Eric? You've made it very clear that as this war drags on, we are becoming vulnerable in this conflict with Iran, in the Middle East in general. What about much more advanced adversaries, militarily speaking? I'm thinking of China and Russia.
2: Well, exactly. These drawdowns from those commands have left them less ready to confront potential adversaries like Russia and China, who are watching this very closely. And so it creates a greater risk that China says, maybe we should try and seize Taiwan. Or maybe Vladimir Putin in Moscow says, maybe now is the time that I make a push in Eastern Europe or the Baltics, now that the U.S. is maybe a little bit less formidable.
1: You know, we've been talking a lot during this war about how effectively Iran has exploited the world's economic vulnerability to the Strait of Hormuz and shipping. What you're describing is Iran exploiting a military vulnerability that the United States has. It knows that if it wears down our supply of these missiles, it can gain an advantage.
2: That's right. And it's the two things coming together now, how the Iranians are being able to continue to exploit their economic advantage over the Strait of Hormuz at the same time that they're realizing they now have found these vulnerabilities and can exploit some of the security gaps that the United States has. And you see them as they increase their ask, their requests from President Trump. Just as recently as this weekend, pressing for more. They see the advantage now. They recognize President Trump is eager to make a deal, and they are pressing for as much as they can get right now, understanding that they have this leverage over the United States.
1: Well, Eric, thanks so much for coming on the show again.
2: Thank you, Natalie.
1: Eric Schmidt covers the Pentagon for the New York Times.
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4: 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That's it for The Daily. I'm Natalie Kitroev. See you tomorrow.
5: Picture this, the Eye of Sauron, but for babies. From American Public Media, this is Marketplace Tech. I'm Megan McCarty-Carino. Remember those grainy old baby monitors? So passé. Today, the modern nursery can be equipped with HD cameras and biometric sensors, all analyzed with AI. The tech can detect hazardous position changes or a blanket covering a baby's face, but also tracks less critical metrics that purport to help optimize infant sleep and health. Sapna Maheshwari recently wrote about this for the New York Times. She's been an avid user of the Nanit smart baby monitor system with both her children.
6: It was suggesting, you know, really like when my daughter should go to sleep next and when we should wake her up and how we should put her down. And it was funny, as I noticed that, I kind of noticed that other apps and products that we were using were doing the same kind of thing. We have a nightlight sound machine called the Hatch, and it's connected to an app on the phone. And the app started offering me a $50 upgrade for, quote, science fact sleep sounds and sleep tips. And when I looked online, I saw there were several other products that were offering things like that. It felt like it was everywhere, just this new wave of AI-fueled advice for parents.
5: With these kinds of systems, they do collect a lot of data in order to analyze that data. Are there privacy concerns here?
6: I will say across the board, these companies emphasize that they do not sell the data. They don't market against it, that their subscription fees that they charge in addition to the hardware or the apps are how they make money. But, you know, as kids get older, I think there are serious questions around privacy. And that's probably more of a question with Nanit in particular, which is the monitor that I've used for many years, you know, which recently raised a bunch of money and said it, you know, it plans to expand the sort of tracking and health interpretation it does for children. And I think its goal, as its CEO told me, is to really be a part of kids' lives in their bedrooms until they get their first Apple Watch, which the CEO told me is typically the age of 10.
5: I wonder if there's also a risk that this kind of technology is attending to, maybe enabling the anxieties of a certain kind of ultra-vigilant parent, you know, and that approach has kind of come under a lot of scrutiny recently, that hypervigilance has a cost for children being less resilient. Do you think this kind of tech feeds into that vigilance, or does it relieve it?
6: I think it's so person to person. Do I like being able to see what time my older daughter crawled out of bed in the middle of the night because she saw a shadow? I kind of like being able to see that. Do I want, you know, extensive data on what time she fell asleep every night from ages 4 to 5? I don't think that's something I necessarily want, but that is something that these companies think that people will want, and that they do want that.
5: That's Sapna Maheshwari, business reporter at the New York Times. We'll have a link to her full story on our website, marketplacetech.org. Jesus Alvarado produced this episode. I'm Megan McCarty-Carino, and that's Marketplace Tech. This is APM.
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12: From 90.7 WFAE, this is Charlotte Talks. I'm Mike Collins. This country spends more on healthcare than any other high-income nation on Earth, but we have comparatively low life expectancy and often face more barriers to care. Tech companies from Google to Amazon have built tools to address some of this, and it's believed that artificial intelligence will solve many problems, including stopping surging costs. New drug development and mental health therapies are just two examples of how AI is helping. But others worry we don't have enough guardrails in place. With change comes disruption, and understanding these new developments could help them work for everyone. A closer look at the latest advances in medicine this hour on Charlotte Talks. First, the news.
13: Live from NPR News in Washington, I'm Janine Herbst. President Trump is said to have secretly changed planes as he left a NATO summit in Turkey last month, taking a military jet home instead as a security precaution. This amid threats. Trump boarded the old Air Force One, and the Washington Post says he was then smuggled off the plane in a catering truck to a military jet. That contradicts what the White House told the press traveling with Trump, leaving reporters vulnerable. And NPR's Tamara Keith has more.
14: It's pretty remarkable to look back at the statement the White House put out that day from Communications Director Stephen Chung. Quote, as the president has said recently, there are many enemies of America who have their sights on him, and we use every tool at our disposal, including distraction and misdirection, to address those threats. Little did we know just how much distraction and misdirection was hidden in plain sight.
13: NPR's Tamara Keith. NPR has not verified the report. Wisconsin and Minnesota are holding primary elections today. In Minnesota, there are two well-known names running for U.S. Senate and governor on the Republican ballot. From Minnesota Public Radio, Molly Castle Work reports.
15: MyPillow founder Mike Lindell is running for governor against two well-established candidates and is endorsed by President Trump, which earned him the vote of Phil Connett.
16: He's, a businessman. He knows how to run things. He gets things done, and hopefully he'll do the same for our state.
15: The Republican race for Senate features former sports broadcaster Michelle Tafoya, while Democrats chose between Congresswoman Angie Craig and Lieutenant Governor Peggy Flanagan. Isaiah Wayne Davis voted for Flanagan.
17: She's great. No AIPAC money. All individual donations. So love that she's representing the people's interests.
15: The winners advance to the November general election. For NPR News, I'm Molly Castle-Work in Rochester, Minnesota.
13: More than 6 million acres of land, mostly in the western U.S., has been burned by wildfires so far this year. NPR's Kirk Sigler reports fire managers are warning the traditional summer fire